0: super cool.
1: And just awesome. Now, we will also be playing the Lonely Yowie today and have some cool Australian paleontology facts for you as well. So let's hop straight in, as it's time to head to the wilds of the Tulangi Forest in Victoria to meet Goldilocks and the three bear... Oh, no, koalas.
2: Once upon a time, there was a family of three koalas who lived in a rather stylish gum tree house in the middle of the ancient Tulangi Forest, filled with myrtle beech, southern sassafras, and giant eucalypt regnum trees. There was a great big papa koala, who we will call Papa K, a middle-sized mama koala, who we'll call Mama K, and a tiny baby koala called Little Kip. One morning, while making some forest muesli for breakfast, Mama K discovered that they were all out of wattle seed, so Mama called to Papa and baby Kip to come for a bit of a forage in the forest. Little Kip climbed on his mama's back and snuggled into her warm, soft grey fur, and Mama and Papa Koala waddled over to their little pulley platform and lowered themselves down to the ground, much faster and more efficient than climbing all the way down after all. It was a beautiful autumn morning in Tulangi, and as the warm rays of sunshine struck the forest floor, little wisps of vapour rose up from the cool, moist soil, creating a light mist across the ground. Mama and Papa Koala wandered off into the misty morning in search of some wattle seed, with Little Kip clinging onto his mama's back. Now, as it happened, there was a little girl with big golden curls who was also having a bit of a wander through the forest that morning, and it wasn't long before she came upon the wooden pulley platform seated on the ground beneath the big gum tree.
0: Well, this looks rather interesting,
2: Goldilocks said to herself. She was always fascinated with how things worked, so of course she just had to know what a pulley platform lift was doing in the middle of Tulangi Forest. As her eyes followed the rope all the way up to the top of the tree, she saw a very inviting-looking treehouse.
0: Ooh, I wonder who lives all the way up there,
2: Goldilocks said as she stood on the platform and started to pull on the rope. It wasn't long before she found herself ascending towards the treehouse.
0: Hello, is anybody home?
2: She called as she approached the landing. A pretty pink robin darted quickly away when it saw her head popping up through the landing. As the platform locked into place with a click, this curious girl stepped off the lift and pushed open the door that was standing ajar in front of her and went inside. There she found a table with three wooden chairs, one large chair with a high straight back, one middle-sized comfy-looking chair with a pretty embroidered cushion on the seat, and one very cute little rocking chair. Sitting on the table were three bowls of muesli, one large bowl, one middle-sized bowl, and one very small bowl, and three spoons. Now, with all the exertion of pulling herself up to the top of the tree at this time of the morning, Goldilocks' tummy started to rumble and the muesli looked very tasty. So she sat down in the great big chair, picked up the large spoon, and tried some of the muesli from the big bowl. But the chair was so hard and uncomfortable, the spoon was too big for her mouth, and the muesli was very dry. So Goldilocks jumped off quickly and went over to the middle-sized chair. She sunk down into the soft cushion and tried the middle-sized bowl of muesli. But this chair was too soft, and this spoon was too crooked, and the muesli was too wet and mushy. So Goldilocks went over to the darling little rocking chair and picked up the smaller spoon and tried some of the muesli from the tiny bowl. This time it was neither too dry nor too mushy. It was just right, and so delicious that she ate it all up. Then as soon as she finished all that yummy muesli, she leaned back against the rocking chair and started to rock back and forth. Oh, now this was fun. Goldilocks rocked faster and faster and faster, and then, whoops! Snap, crackle, crunch, the darling little rocking chair broke into pieces beneath her and she plopped to the floor with a thud.
0: Oh dear, now that's not going to be an easy fix,
2: she said, shaking her head and looking at the pile of wood on the floor. Then as she looked around, wondering how she was going to repair the little rocking chair, she realised there was another level to this very stylish gum tree house.
0: I wonder what's up there,
2: said Goldilocks as she walked over to the staircase and started to climb. When Goldilocks got to the top of the stairs, she found another room with three beds. There was a great big bed, a middle-sized bed, and a tiny little bed. By now she was feeling rather tired after what had already been an arduous morning, so she climbed up onto the big bed and lay down. The big bed was very hard and far too high off the ground, so she climbed down and went over to the middle-sized bed and flopped into a sea of downy pillows. Now that bed was far too soft and definitely didn't provide good lumbar support, so she jumped off the soft, squishy middle-sized bed and climbed into the tiny little bed. This darling little bed was neither too hard nor too soft. In fact, it felt just right, all cosy and warm, and in no time at all, Goldilocks fell fast asleep. Now, shortly after this, the three koalas came back from their foraging walk in the forest. They saw at once that their pulley platform was no longer on the ground, but back up on the landing.
3: Now, who do you think has come to visit and been so thoughtless as to leave a lift at the top?
2: Said Papa Kay in a bit of a growly, grumbly voice.
4: Well, I guess we'll just have to climb back up and see,
2: said Mama Kay. So up they went, much faster than ever you would think a koala could climb, grabbing the bark with their long, strong front claws and pushing upwards with their short hind legs. In no time at all, the koala family were back on their front landing to find Balangara the lyrebird strutting back and forth across the deck.
4: The word's out that you've got a human in the house, according to Rosie Robin,
2: said Balangara, and then for emphasis of this rather ominous statement, she let rip with one of her very convincing imitations of a chainsaw. The koala family quivered at the thought. Mama Kay turned to Papa Kay with a very concerned expression.
4: Oh my, Papa, whatever are we to do?
2: Papa Kay stepped inside and looked carefully around. Then he spied his bowl of muesli and the spoon sitting in it.
3: Somebody has been eating my muesli,
2: he bellowed in his big growly voice. Mama Kay followed Papa inside and Baby Kip climbed down from her back.
4: Somebody's been eating my muesli, and even without the wattle seeds,
2: whined Mama Kay in dismay. She was very particular about her recipes, you know, and was far more concerned that someone had tasted her incomplete meal than the fact that some muesli-stealing stranger was somewhere in the house. Baby Kip looked at his empty bowl and sobbed in his little squeaky voice.
0: And somebody's been eating my muesli, and they've eaten it all up.
2: Papa Kay looked at his chair that was no longer sitting square.
3: Somebody has been sitting in my chair,
2: he bellowed in his big, growly voice. Mama Kay bent over and picked up her beautiful embroidered cushion from the floor beneath her chair.
4: And somebody's been sitting in my chair,
2: she whined as she dusted off her favourite cushion, all decorated with pretty pink gum blossoms and leaves. Little Kip waddled over to the other side of the table and let out a sorrowful wail.
0: And somebody has been sitting in my chair and they've broken it all to pieces,
2: he cried in his squeaky baby voice. Mama Kay swept up little Kip and gave him a big cuddle to soothe her crying baby.
4: Hush now, little one. Your rocker can be mended,
2: she cooed. Now by this time, Papa Kay was getting rather bothered about the whole affair and he started climbing up the stairs to see just where this muesli-munching, rocking-chair-crunching stranger could be. So Mama Kay and little Kip followed close behind. As they reached the top of the stairs, Papa Kay saw at once that his bed was untidy and he bellowed in his great big growly voice.
3: Oh, somebody has been sleeping in my bed.
2: As Mama Kay waddled over to her bed and started plumping up all the messy pillows, she whined.
4: And somebody's been sleeping in my bed.
2: Little Kip crawled over behind his mama's bed to his own little bed and gasped.
0: And somebody's been sleeping in my bed and she still is.
2: She squeaked so loudly that Goldilocks woke up with a start to see three rather bemused and confused koalas staring at her.
0: Oh, please excuse me for falling asleep in this comfy little bed, but that muesli was so delicious, and what with pulling myself all the way up here on your platform lift, I suddenly found myself rather tired.
2: Mama Kay's concerned expression turned to a smile at the mention of her delicious forest muesli, though Papa Kay looked a lot less conciliatory, and little Kip's bottom lip began to quiver, and then he wailed.
0: But you broke my little rocking chair and it's all in bits and pieces.
2: Goldilocks looked rather forlorn as she remembered the sound of shattering timber.
0: Oh dear me, yes I did. I'm really sorry about that. Though you know, my family are visiting here from Canada and we're staying with my grandma Nell, who lives just at the edge of the forest. And my daddy is a carpenter. He can fix it as good as new. So if we can bundle up the pieces, I'll take the broken rocker home and bring it back all fixed next week. Would that be okay?
2: Little Kip looked up at his papa, and Papa Kay looked across to Mama Kay, and then everyone nodded.
3: Oh, yes. All right. That will be acceptable,
2: said Papa Kay in a not-so-growly voice. Little Kip cheered up immediately, and reaching out for Goldilocks' hand, he squeaked with enthusiasm,
5: Come and see the view from our balcony.
2: Goldilocks took hold of his little paw, and the unlikely pair went out through the very stylish French doors to the spacious balcony that overlooked the magnificent Tolangi Forest. Goldilocks could see towards Murrindindi to the north and Hillsville to the south, Marysville to the east and King Lake to the west.
0: Oh my, what a view!
2: She sighed.
0: Yes, this is what it's like to live among the treetops. But once this forest was far greater than it is now.
2: Came a very sad, quiet voice. Goldilocks looked behind her and there, nestled in the crook of a branch, was a tiny little possum.
5: This is my friend Gymnopedia Lydius, or just Jim for short,
2: said Little Kip.
0: Wow, you're a Leadbeater's possum? One of the rarest animals in this forest. It's an honour to meet you, Jim,
2: exclaimed Goldilocks with excitement. Jim seemed to be sizing up this human with the long golden hair as he looked at her for quite some time in silence. He then stared directly into Goldilocks' eyes with a pleading expression.
0: Please tell your kind to stop cutting down our homes. There are not many of us left, you know. Please ask them to let us live in peace.
2: Just as Goldilocks opened her mouth to speak, Balangara the lyrebird let rip with her imitation of a chainsaw from somewhere down on the forest floor, and Jim scampered up the branch of the giant eucalyptus and then leapt gracefully from one tree to another across the forest canopy and disappeared out of sight. Little Kip took Goldilocks' hand again.
5: Come on, let's see what Mum is making in the kitchen. I can smell cinnamon myrtle buns.
2: Sure enough, when the new friends emerged downstairs, there was a lovely spread laying in wait on the table, and Mama Kay had even brought out all her best plates, the ones with the pretty mountain ash flowers painted on them. They are the tallest flowering trees on earth, you know. There was vanilla and chocolate lily pie, appleberry jam for the cinnamon myrtle buns, a bowl of native raspberries, and a big jug of silver Banksia cordial. After this yummy bush tucker feast, it was time for Goldilocks to make her way home. Mama Kay handed her a bundle tied up with tussock grass string that contained Little Kip's rocker, and Goldilocks stood on the platform lift while Papa Kay worked the rope to send her back down to the forest floor. Goldilocks landed with a gentle bump and jumped off the lift, clinging onto her bundle of rocking chair bits. She looked up and waved to the koala family and called out,
0: Thank you for the ride, Papa Kay, and all the yummy tucker, Mama Kay. And I'm so glad we're friends now, Kip. I'll be back next week with your rocking chair as good as new.
2: The koala family waved back and Kip called out in his little squeaky voice,
5: See you again soon.
2: Goldilocks started to walk in the direction of her grandma's home when she suddenly remembered the plea from the Leadbeater's possum. She turned and called up again to the stylish house in the big gum tree.
0: I'm going to tell everyone I know just how important it is to protect our beautiful forest so that Jimmy and all the forest friends can live in peace.
2: And with that, a flock of kookaburras started their jovial calls that echoed across the whole Tolangi Forest as though they were spreading the good news that hope was here at last. This was Goldilocks and the Three Koalas as told by Vian, Janard, Jojo, Mirny and Sarah from Funky Kids Radio.
6: That was Goldilocks and the Three Koalas, written, narrated, and produced by our executive producer, Vian, with characters played Sarah, Janard, Mirny, and Joanna. What did you learn, Lushin?
1: Well. You know, when I first read Goldilocks and the Three Bears, I was just thinking, oh, what an idiot, you know? Because, well, if I was Goldilocks, I would first of all, see that it's obviously someone else's house. But if I was that desperate, oh, I'd probably go in, maybe be a bit secretive, maybe not sleep in their bed, you know. But I guess she made up for the fact that she broke the chair and she was sleeping in her bed. Could you imagine that?
0: Yeah.
1: If someone catches you sleeping in their house.
0: Anyway, what I learned was about
6: leg beater's possums and how they're really critically endangered. So now I have a new knowledge about leg beater's possums, and I'll spread the word about how they're endangered.
1: Yeah, I'll spread the memo too. Yeah, endangered. I find a lot of species are now endangered too.
6: Yeah. Some people, when they see, they think that a lot of species are endangered, but there's so much that on the red list that they sometimes confuse species that aren't endangered.
1: All right, yeah. And now we have a treat from the archives with an interview with Goldilocks herself and Little Kipta Koala. Well, take it away, Goldilocks.
7: And we're so thrilled and honoured to be joined in the studio by none other than Goldilocks herself and her good friend Little Kip, the koala from Tulangi Forest in Victoria's Central Highlands. Welcome to our Funky Kids Storytime special on Primary Perspectives, Goldilocks and Kip. How are you both going?
5: Good, thank you. I'm good.
8: Now, Goldilocks, you're visiting Victoria from Canada. How are you enjoying your trip and how long will you be staying in Australia for?
5: Well, I'm only staying here for a couple more months, but my daddy's a carpenter, that's why I'm out here. He's specializing in eco-construction, and he has a contract building some eco-cottages in King Lake for a sustainable community development. And I'm staying with Grandma now for a couple more months until he's finished.
8: And oh, you're nice. I hear you're attending the local primary school. Are you enjoying that?
5: Yeah, I am. It's really fun. I'm meeting all lots these of friends. Great people. Yeah,
8: that's
5: it's
8: good.
5: Wonderful.
7: So, Little Kip, you live in a rather special place. Can you please tell us what it's like living high up in the treetops of Tulangi Forest?
5: I love living in the Tulangi Forest with my mama and papa because I have heaps of friends like Jimmy the Leadbeater's Possum, and now I'm best friends with Goldilocks, and it's just so much fun.
8: That's pretty cool. So now you're both here together and being interviewed.
5: Yeah, you're so great.
8: So Goldilocks, you've sampled some of Mama Kay's cooking. What do you think about her bush tucker recipes?
5: Yes, they're absolutely delicious. Her wattle seed muesli is just so divine. I just love it so much. And whenever I go there, I just eat it all up because it's just so delicious.
8: Sounds really nice. Mm-hmm. I think I'll have to try some.
7: Yeah, yes. Same.
5: And I just love her cinnamon myrtle buns. They're just so delicious. And we have them with appleberry jam. It's just
7: that sounds
5: good.
7: Pretty good.
5: Yeah. Oh,
8: perfect on a winter's day.
7: Oh,
8: eat them up. Well, thank you so much for coming into the studio today and all the way from the Tulangi Forest. And we're so glad that you're enjoying your stay in Australia, Goldilocks. From what we hear, you had a similar experience in Canada with a family of three bears a while back. Is that correct?
5: Yes, I did, but it didn't go so well. That family of grizzly bears were indeed a bit grizzly and not at all friendly when they found me asleep in their bedroom. So glad to have met Mama and Papa K and Little Kip, because while Papa K was a bit grumpy at first, he really liked the restoration job Daddy did on Little Kip's rocker, and now we're all good friends, and the koala family even come to visit me at Grandma Nell's. Thank you for the chat.
7: That's really cute. And any final words you'd like to share, Little Kip, before we wind up?
5: On behalf of all my forest friends, and Jim the Leadbeater's Possum in particular, we'd really like everyone to think of ways to protect what's left of Victoria's precious forest, and of course all the forests in the world. Please stop cutting down native forests and be kind to our planet and all the creatures that need our forest to survive.
8: Absolutely, Little Kip. Mm-hmm. We're totally with you there. And thank you, Goldilocks and Little Kip, for joining us today. And we hope everyone enjoys our special Funky Kids edition of Goldilocks and the Three Koalas. Would you like to send a shout out to anyone?
5: Yes, I would love to send a shout out to my grandma Nell and my mummy and daddy and my friends back home in Canada.
8: Lovely.
5: I'd like to give a shout out to Jim, Belangara the Lyrebird, and all my friends at the Tulangi Forest, and my mama and papa, of course.
8: Shout out to mama and papa.
7: Of course, can't leave them out.
1: Oh, well, I think that story, I think it had a bit of a moral, don't you think?
6: Yeah, to take care of our environment.
1: Yeah, and Stay out of other people's houses. Don't let us catch you going into other people's houses and sleeping in their beds.
0: Yeah.
1: Oh, wow. Well, on that note, Sahesi, tell us what do you love so much about koalas?
6: Well, there are so many things I love about koalas.
1: All right.
6: Now, we all know koalas are cute and cuddly looking, though of course they're not bears, they're actually marsupials. And did you know that the closest living relatives of koalas are actually wombats?
1: Wombats? Wow. Could you just imagine a wombat trying to climb a tree?
6: Yeah.
1: Oh, sleeping for 18 hours.
6: Yeah. Koalas and wombats even have some surprising things in common, including a backwards-facing pouch and a special digestive system, which helps them process their food. So here's a tip for all our international listeners. Next time somebody calls a koala a koala bear, you can say, actually, it's an arboreal marsupial.
1: Oh, well, I'll say that. And what's on the menu for this fuzzy marsupial? Do we hear you ask? Mostly just one thing, eucalyptus leaves. Koalas can eat around 0.5 kilo of leaves in a day. However, they don't just munch on any old gum leaves. There are more than 600 species in Australia. Though, did you know that koalas only eat a relatively small number of them? And their favourite gum trees can be different depending on where they live. They particularly like the fresh new leaves called the tip because they contain more water and nutrients. And this means they don't need to drink water just like bilbies.
6: That's right, and because eucalyptus leaves are low in energy, koalas need to conserve their energy, which might explain why they can sleep for up to 18 hours a day. Honestly, that's a pretty impressive nap while resting high in the crook of a tree.
1: Oh, I'm going to do that over the holidays. Well, now koalas might spend most of their lives living around in trees looking rather chilled out, yet they actually play an important role in the environment. Their feeding helps reduce some of the vegetation that can contribute to bushfire fuel, and their droppings return nutrients to the forest floor. They also have a fascinating adaptation that allows them to eat eucalyptus leaves, which contain chemicals and toxins that would make many other animals very, very sick. Their specialized digestive system helps them break down all these leaves. So basically, koalas have their own built-in eucalyptus processing factory.
6: Yeah, and here's a slightly icky koala fact. Because koalas eat so many eucalyptus leaves, their droppings can have a slight eucalyptus-like smell. So if you were walking through a koala forest and caught a whiff of something that smelled a bit like gum leaves, you might want to look down at your shoes.
1: That's great advice. Well, now, sadly, life isn't always easy for koalas. Habitat loss, bushfires, disease, dogs, cars, and climate change all put pressure on their populations. In Australia, koalas are currently classified as vulnerable under national environmental law, which means they face a real risk if these threats continue.
6: The good news, though, is that there are things that we can do to help. Planting the right sorts of eucalyptus, keeping dogs safely contained, and slowing down on country roads, especially at night. Koalas can scale straight up a tree at speed. But they're not the fastest creatures on land, so they're at high risk of being hit by cars when they need to cross a road. So always drive carefully to koala habitat. Now, here's a couple more fun facts to wrap up. The word koala is commonly said to come from an Aboriginal word, meaning no drink. It's understood to derive from the word gula in the Darug language, traditionally spoken by the Darug people of the Sydney region. And did you know that koalas have very detailed fingerprints that look surprisingly similar to human fingerprints? How amazing is that?
1: Oh, yeah. I didn't know that, actually.
6: Yeah.
1: Oh. Well, I guess that would make sense because they need all the grip to climb all these trees and everything, yeah?
6: Yeah.
1: Oh, well, Okay, it's time for our second story. And this time, our adventure begins in the wilds of the Daintree Forest, in far north Queensland. We're off to meet the lonely Yowie and see where their journey takes them.
2: Have you ever heard of the Yowie? Maybe you have, maybe you haven't. Maybe you've heard of Quenkin, or Jugabina, Jarawara, Mingawin, Dualaga, Huawei, or Jimbra. Or maybe you haven't. Of course, Yowies are not too worried about whether you've actually heard of the Yowie, or can even pronounce the very many names the Yowie has been called for eons. So let's get on with this story, which is about a particularly lonely Yowie who did not have a friend. No, not even one. Now, sometimes we all feel we don't have a friend, though we really do. Someone to share a sandwich with in the schoolyard or play games with. However, this Yowie really, truly did not have a friend. Yowies are solitary creatures, and this particular Yowie had been alone for a very, very long time. So the lonely Yowie decided it was time to take action.
9: I want a friend. I know what a friend is, and I know friends are out there, so I'm going to find a friend. It can't be that hard. Most folks have a friend at some time or another, sometimes often and sometimes all the time. Maybe I'll even find another Yowie. Can you imagine how much fun that would be? Well, I'm going to imagine it, and I am going to do it.
2: Now, the Yowie had never actually ventured beyond its home deep in the Daintree Forest before. So with a hopeful heart, an open mind, and a small bag of Yowie snacks of wild fruit and nuts, the Yowie headed off in a southwesterly direction, following its instincts and feeling very determined to find a friend. After quite a while, the Yowie arrived in the small town of Winton, which, by the way, just happens to be where Banjo Patterson wrote Waltzing Matilda. Not that this mattered to the Yowie, because the Yowie was looking for a friend, not a song. Nevertheless, it found itself humming along to the tune as it came across some footprints. Lots of footprints. Just as the Yowie got to the bit about, "You'll come a-waltzing Matilda with me," it heard a sound, a sort of low grumbling growl, that seemed to be coming up from the earth and vibrating through the soles of its huge feet. Then it saw a big cloud of red dust rising in the distance. Suddenly, the Yowie had to dodge what seemed to be an endless parade of little ornithopods stampeding past. Just as the dust started to settle, the Yowie heard someone call out.
4: "Mate, you okay?"
2: It was a rather nice, though very nearsighted, paleontologist called Sharon, who was also out and about examining the footprints.
9: "Did you see them?"
2: asked the Yowie.
4: "See who?"
2: asked Sharon.
9: "The creatures that just stampeded past," replied the Yowie.
4: "Look, I might have,"
2: said Sharon. The Yowie was suddenly hopeful.
4: "Yeah, I might have, if I'd been here 95 million years ago."
9: "Oh,"
2: said the Yowie, sadly bowing its head to look at the footprints again.
9: "But
4: there was a stampede here, all right. Some great theropod scaring the little dinosaurs. You can see the tiny footprints left in the mud,"
2: Sharon interrupted.
9: But I saw them,"
2: the Yowie insisted.
4: "Must be your imagination,"
2: said Sharon.
4: "They're long gone,"
2: she added, and off she went with her wide-brimmed sun hat, theodolite and camera.
9: "Well, they didn't exactly stop for a chat. They were moving a bit too fast for that, but I was sure they were real and not just my imagination,"
2: the Yowie mumbled under its breath, then trailed off as it realised Sharon was now too far away to be listening. The Yowie knew it wasn't the only chance to find a friend, so it turned left and headed south. Perhaps a friend might be in a cooler climate. And with its thick, shaggy fur, the Yowie was getting a bit too hot out in the baking sun of central Queensland anyway. So the Yowie trudged and trudged and trudged a bit more southward, all the way down to New South Wales, where it finally came across a nice, cool cave near the town of Wellington. Now tired and hungry, the Yowie went inside to lie down for a well-earned rest after all that trudging. The cave was filled with beautiful calcite crystal formations of stalactites and stalagmites, columns and flowstones, and a little stream.
9: "Ah, now this is nice,"
2: sighed the Yowie as it lay down on the cool sandy floor of the cave.
9: "You okay?"
2: asked a kind voice. The Yowie looked up in surprise, searching for the owner of the voice.
9: Who are you?
2: Asked the Yowie, looking at the largest marsupial ever.
9: I'm Petunia Arabella, but they call me Dippy. It's my nickname because I'm a Diprotodon. A Dippy what now?
2: Asked the Yowie softly, glad for the company and being careful not to scare this new friend away.
9: A giant wombat,
2: replied Dippy.
9: But aren't giant wombats extinct?
2: Asked the Yowie.
9: Look, it depends who you ask, but never mind about me. Let's sit a while and talk about you. Oh, thanks. I'm fine. Just a bit lonely. Well, I can keep you company for a bit. Let's have a chat before I have to get back.
2: The Yowie was pleasantly surprised by the wombat's interest. This could be the beginning of a beautiful friendship, it secretly thought.
9: I've travelled all the way from my home in the Daintree Forest, where I love exploring and discovering new things.
10: Wow, that sounds pretty amazing. Why did you leave?
2: Asked the giant wombat, confused.
9: Because I have no friends there,
2: lamented the Yowie.
10: I know how you feel. No one wants to be my friend because I'm a giant wombat and they're afraid I might accidentally squash them.
2: The Yowie reassured the giant wombat.
9: Well, they should never judge a book by its cover because you're a gentle giant wombat and very friendly.
2: Dippy smiled widely and wiped away a happy tear.
10: Oh, that's the nicest thing anyone's ever said to me. Thank you. Now, I would love to stay and natter on some more, but I gotta run.
2: The wombat called as it turned and literally ran away, straight through the cave wall. The Yowie shook its big shaggy head in disbelief and then realised it was sitting next to a patch of ancient bones.
9: Oh, I see,
2: said the Yowie, feeling a little forlorn, realising that perhaps Dippy was not real after all.
9: Well, never mind. I'm off to continue my quest to find a friend and can't waste time wondering.
2: So as the Yowie continued to trudge along, it came upon a chain of lakes alongside the Darling River, where the climate was very pleasant. It took a big drink from one of the lakes and, with its feet dangling in the water, sat down for a rest.
11: What's up?
2: The Yowie swung around to see a very big, strange-looking creature with an almost ape-like face on a kangaroo's body.
11: You lost? Just didn't get many visitors this way, especially not looking like you with the big hairy coat of yours.
2: It continued without waiting for an answer.
11: Don't bother me, none because, well, never mind. Name's Don, short for Procoptodon Galia. Peeps just find Don a little bit easier. And you?
2: The Yowie thought for a moment.
9: Haven't really thought about a name because I haven't really had to introduce myself before,
2: it said.
11: Coolio,
2: replied Don.
9: Don't think anyone really says that anymore,
2: said the Yowie.
11: That's cool. I've been extinct for a while. Maybe things have changed.
9: Extinct? Really? For how long? A million years?
11: Goodness me, no. I'm not some old fossil.
2: There was an awkward silence.
11: Okay, well, 15,000 years, but not like some. I'm a youngster, really.
2: Don was nice and all, though he did seem rather, extinct, and perhaps a little too imaginary to be a friend.
11: What are you doing here in Menindee? That's not what we used to call it, but anyways, time moves on. Fads and fashion change.
2: Gabbled Don.
9: Kinda looking for a friend, you know.
11: Try that way. Whatever you're looking for might be over there.
2: Said Don, pointing westward, and with a flash, he was gone. The Yowie trudged on and on again and finally found its way to Narracourt in South Australia. It was rather hot in Narracourt, so the Yowie picked a great big shady tree to sit under to catch its breath.
10: Excuse me, you're kind of in my spot,
2: came a purry voice.
10: What?
2: The Yowie was unsure of which direction the voice was coming from.
10: This is my place and I don't take kindly to visitors of the unannounced variety or potentially imaginary sort.
2: A shadow flicked on the ground from behind the tree.
9: Who are you calling imaginary?
2: Asked the Yowie, looking up in the branches.
10: I say tomato, you say tomato.
2: It didn't make any sense at all to the Yowie, as he could now see a creature that looked a lot like a big lazy lion nestled high up in the tree branches. And he was sure that lions didn't eat tomatoes, although the Yowie was very partial to them personally.
9: Are you a lion?
2: Questioned the Yowie.
9: There are no lions in Australia.
10: Look, you might need to check your marsupials list 18 million years ago for the thylacoleo counterfex there, sonny.
2: Challenged the creature.
10: I am Leonie, and I am queen of this tree, this town, and the Nerricourt Caves. Though that's not what we called it back in the day, of course. Now, kindly leave and make it snappy. I want to get back to my nap.
2: The Yowie jumped to its feet as it could see there was no negotiating with Leonie, and looking at her giant claws, he was somewhat glad this particular potential friendship was short-lived. After all, how much fun could you have with someone that slept all day? With a bright idea, the Yowie decided to just keep heading west and see where that led. After an exceptionally long lot of trudging, following the coast all the way along the Great Australian Bight, for 3,195 kilometres as a matter of fact, the Yowie finally came to the Mammoth Cave in Western Australia, which is about as far west as you can go before you hit the Indian Ocean. The sun was starting to sink, and the Yowie, being now rather partial to caves after meeting the friendly Diprotodon in Wellington, decided to explore this cave for a place to sleep.
12: Good enough for you?
2: Came a voice from behind. The Yowie swung around, and there, big as life, well, actually bigger than life, stood a giant echidna.
12: Hiya, I'm Zaglossus Hackety, the largest monotremp ever. But you can call me Zag.
2: Said Zag.
9: Hi, sorry. Bit confused. Is that what or who you are?
2: Asked the Yowie.
12: Both.
2: Said Zag.
12: It's really convenient. So, haven't seen many of your folk around here in a very long time.
9: My folk? Have you met a Yowie before?
2: The Yowie was stunned. Could this be the Yowie's lucky day? One could only wonder and hope.
12: Well, your folk were around here even before the first people. Though I haven't seen one here in my cave for many years. Not since all those other not-so-hairy two legs with those boxes on wheels and those flashes of light things that go snap are here most days. You're lucky you arrived at sundown, because it's pretty busy here during the day. If they got a gander at you, well, let's just say you'd cause quite a stir around here.
9: So do you know where I could find another Yowie these days?
2: The Yowie asked hopefully.
12: I've heard tell they've been seen up north around Dalgaranga, near Mount Magnet. Maybe you could head up there.
2: And with those final words, the echidna vanished. The Yowie was suddenly left alone with a warm, fuzzy feeling of hope and expectancy. The same feeling that first encouraged it to leave home and go on a quest to find a friend in the first place. The quest that led to meeting Sharon the paleontologist, Dippy the giant wombat, Don the giant kangaroo, and even Leonie the great big lazy marsupial lion. Though the feeling was strongest right here in the Mammoth Cave after chatting with Zag, the giant echidna, who had actually met his own kind. The Yowie pondered for a moment.
9: Wow, have I actually made some friends along the way after all? Maybe friendship isn't just about having someone to hang out with every day. Maybe there's a lot more to explore about friendship.
2: The Yowie said as it found itself alone again, though this time something felt different. The Yowie realised it had actually found both comfort and hope meeting all those interesting creatures, whether imaginary or not, who really cares? The Yowie decided to spend the night in the Mammoth Cave to take time to enjoy all these wonderful feelings, and then early the next morning it headed north towards Mount Magnet to continue its wonderful adventures of finding new friends. And maybe even another Yowie. This was The Lonely Yowie, as told by Vian, Jake, Jannard, and Mirny from Funky Kids Radio.

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1: by kids.
2: You just heard The Lonely Yowie, written by Virginia Wise and narrated by Vian, with characters played by Jake, Janard, and Mianni. How'd you like that, Ceezy?
3: Yeah, I really loved adventure and the message about friendship.
2: Yeah, honestly, imagine seeing a yowie in real life.
3: Yeah, that would be so cool.
2: It's kind of like, you know, I'm at a wildlife park or at like a zoo or something. You go to the reptile section and you see all these weird snakes.
3: Yeah.
2: Imagine now you're in the wild and you see like seeing a yowie in real life. I mean, I don't know. That'd feel pretty special, wouldn't it?
3: Yeah. And did you know that whole story was actually based on research?
2: Really?
3: Yeah.
2: Oh. Oh, wow, I didn't know that at all. I think, well, yowies and all these flora and fauna and everything, I think it's a really interesting topic to get into. I think you're already into it right now, aren't you, Ceezy?
3: Yeah, and now after hearing The Lonely Yowie, you might be wondering who all those mysterious creatures were. They're called megafauna, which basically means very large animals. And Australia once had some seriously enormous creatures roaming around. One of the biggest was the Diprotodon, a giant relative of today's wombats and koalas that look like a giant wombat. It could grow to nearly 4 meters long. That's about 13 feet for our US friends. And it can weigh up to 2,700 kilograms, or around 6,000 pounds. That's about the weight of a small car. Imagine seeing one of those wandering around the Australian bush.
2: I think it was a bear or something. I'd get out of there real fast.
3: Yeah.
2: And after the yowie met Dippy the Diprotodon, it ran into Don, the Procoptodon Goliath, the biggest kangaroo ever known. The Procoptodon Goliath could stand around 2 meters tall, or 6.5 feet, and weigh up to 270 kilograms. That's over 600 pounds! And this giant kangaroo had a rather podgy, flat face and a very unusual design. It had just one large toe on each back foot and long, clawed fingers that could help it reach leafy branches. So, when we think about Australian wildlife today, it's easy to forget just how different this continent once looked. Paleontologists can piece together that lost world from bones, teeth, and even footprints, almost like detectives investigating a giant prehistoric mystery.
3: How cool would it be to live the life of Sharon, the paleontologist, traveling around Australia and discovering our ancient history in fossils and bones.
2: Yeah, and if you think about finding dinosaur bones is exciting, imagine finding thousands of dinosaur footprints. At Lark Quarry near Winton in central Queensland, paleontologists discovered more than 3,000 footprints made by more than 130 small dinosaurs. Some of those tracks were made by little ornithopods, plant-eating dinosaurs that walked on two legs. The footprints give scientists clues about how these dinosaurs moved and behaved, and they may even show that some travelled together in groups. It's like a prehistoric photograph, except instead of cameras, the dinosaurs left their footprints behind.
3: Wow, imagine searching for ornithopod evidence and then finding fossils that lead to thousands of tiny footprints. That means that there was a stampede right there.
2: Yeah, that would have been so cool. I remember when I was younger, I found a chicken bone in my backyard and I thought it was a dinosaur bone.
3: I think one of my favourite parts of the story is when the yowie comes across Leone, the Thylacoleocarnifex. This huge creature was often called the marsupial lion, and this one definitely was not interested in eating leaves. It was a powerful predator, about 1.5 meters long. That's around 5 feet. or about half the size of a male African lion today. Leonie had incredibly strong forelimbs, a huge claw on its tongue and teeth specifically designed for slicing through meat. Scientists think it may have even hunted animals as large as a young diprotodon. So if you're walking through prehistoric Australia, you definitely want to watch out if Leonie was hiding in the trees.
2: Yeah, I'll be watching my radar.
3: Yes.
2: And as if things couldn't get any weirder than a marsupial lion, the Yowie finally comes across Zag, the giant echidna. Zaglossus hackettii, also known as Hackett's giant echidna, lived in Western Australia during the Pleistocene era. It was much bigger than the echidnas we know today, with scientists estimating it could have weighed around 20 to 30 kilograms. That's around 60 pounds of ancient echidna waddling around the Australian bush. And unlike most mammals, echidnas are monotremes,

0: had to stop the car because an echidna was waddling across the road.
1: Yeah.
0: Now, imagine that echidna, but supersized, like a really big dog.
1: Oh, yeah, I'd definitely pump the brakes on that.
0: Yeah.
1: Imagine eating one of those eggs as like an omelette or something. You'd feed the whole family.
0: Yeah. Life is a big invitation. Beware of nasty imitations. We're all one big relation. Come to the party. 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Well, that's the close of our final chapter for this Funky Kids Storytime special on Primary Perspectives this week. And I love the stories and I learned a lot.
1: Yeah, I think I'll listen to them tonight. And how incredible is it to know that these stories have grown from a Google Home audience of just 100,000 subscribers when they were released in 2018 to now being available via an estimated 1.8 million plus Google Nests in Australian households today, let alone globally via Google Play and Spotify.
0: Yeah. And of course, if you'd love to listen to our Funky Kids Storytime collection, though you don't have to have a Google Nest at home, then you can jump on our Funky Kids Storytime channel on Spotify for some great bedtime or anytime stories. 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
1: 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Tune in again, same time, same place next week for another awesome hour of edutainment on Primary Perspectives. Have a fantastic week, everyone. This is Lashin.
0: And Sahisi.
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0: Roma.
1: Oh, yeah.
0: What
1: on the day they were
0: very good.
1: Whole wild country, yeah?
0: We don't.
1: No, rolling, Mr. Gordon, we have been good rolling. Dingo, huh? Bowling and roaring in the bush. All over the place. I had to climb up the windmill. I had to climb the windmill up and climb up with
0: the
1: my
0: stick. What did you do?
1: One guy said, "Where's the mud?"
0: And I hear my wall was still running.
1: And bang, the man. The windmill was closed anyway. I bang, bang.

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0: I'm just arriving at Roddy Lee's Vault of Vinyl for the Pophead's Hour of Power. Hope he's in.
1: Jane Arakawa.
0: Pophead's musicologist, Roddy Lee.
1: Come in.
0: And I join Pophead's musicologist, Roddy Lee, at this time in the Vault of Vinyl for the Hour of Power.
1: Yes, here we are again in the Vault of Vinyl, Jane.
0: We've dropped out.
1: From whatever we were doing.
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0: The best of the vinyl years.
1: And heard across Australia on the Community Radio Network. Hey, Jane.
0: Yeah?
1: Are we ready for today's episode of Back-to-Back Tracks?
0: We're here and we're ready.
1: It's Back-to-Back Tracks. So the less we say, the more we play.
0: Well, Roddy, let's get the program underway. That's a pretty impressive start, Roddy.
1: Jane, that's because today we fly.
0: We fly?
1: We take off with Pophead's in-flight entertainment program.

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1: Frank Sinatra, Come Fly With Me, the first song in Pophead's in-flight entertainment program, Today We Fly.
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1: Now, in 1966, a song about a fictitious dogfight between a real-life World War I German flying ace and a comic strip beagle on a sop with kennel was a certified hit. It's Snoopy versus the Red Baron.
0: I love-

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1: And next we have a double dose of sunshine pop from the mid-1960s. Up first, the Councils and We Can Fly. Then it's the Fifth Dimension with Up, Up and Away.

0: Today it's in-flight entertainment and Popheads is up, up and away with the fifth dimension. And first in that aerial double play, the Calsils, We Can Fly.
1: Jane, do you remember when TAA Airlines used Up, Up and Away for their jingle?
0: I do. Fly TAA, the friendly way.

0: 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Up, up and away.
1: And this recorded way back in 1938 by 8-year-old Joy King.

0: Yes, why not? The Aeroplane Jelly Song in today's program of in-flight entertainment.
1: In the early 1970s, Daryl Hall's girlfriend Sarah was a hostie. And oh, how he pined for her in Hall and Oates' 1973 release, Las Vegas Turnaround.

0: Paula Notes, flying high with Las Vegas turnaround.
1: Meanwhile, Roger Miller is on a Boeing 707.
2: Overcharge for excess baggage. Know your concourse, know your gate. Up this way, sir. Not that way, sir. Airplane departs gate 68. Please, sir, may I see your ticket? Fasten seatbelts. You can't smoke, beverage, anything you'd care for, sir, but we're out of Coke.

0: Paul and Mary leaving on a jet plane.
1: 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He's coming into Los Angeles.

0: Arlo Guthrie, bringing in a couple of keys, coming into Los Angeles.
1: Yes, and Susan Ray's on her way out of LA International Airport. Susan.

0: This is Jane Arakawa.
1: That's you.
0: And Roddy Lee.
1: That's me.
0: And the Pophead's Hour of Power. Today's back-to-back tracks, it's the in-flight entertainment program. Who's next to take to the skies? Oh, one of my favourites, Jeff St. John.
1: Released in 1970, this is Teach Me How to Fly.

0: Jefferson John.
1: Elton John's lyricist Bernie Taupin said of Take Me to the Pilot, interpret it as you will. Jane, let's see if we can make sense of Take Me to the Pilot. If

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1: 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It's a flyby sky high new wave double airplay. 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

0: Today in Back to Back Tracks, Popheads has taken off with the in-flight entertainment program. And that was Helicopter by XTC. And before XTC, The Motors and Airport, which must bring us to our final aeronautical play for today.
1: Yes, it does, Jane. And it's Jerry Harrison, who has his landing gear down, for he is flying under radar.
0: Roddy Lee, Popheads musicologist. Thanks for the memories.
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1: G'day groovers, rockers and in between. This is Vinyl Vibes. I'm your host, Jack Hodgins. Today we are talking with co-frontman of Looking Glass, Elliot Lurie. Looking Glass formed in the late 60s while its members were attending Rutgers University in New Jersey. After the majority of the members graduated, the band decided to take a year off to do music full time. They rented a farmhouse and would get to work writing songs and recording demos. One such song Elliot wrote while Looking Glass was based in this farmhouse was Brandy, You're a Fine Girl. The band would get signed to CBS Records and Brandy would be the band's second single. The song would see Looking Glass reach number one in the US and more recently was a major feature in the 2017 film Guardians of the Galaxy Volume 2. The band would go on to release two albums before disbanding in 1974. After Looking Glass, Elliot was briefly a solo artist before he embarked on a career in the TV industry. Today, Elliot is back making music with his most recent collaborations being with the well-known cover band Yacht Rock Review. G'day, Elliot, and welcome to Vinyl Vibes.
2: Thank you.
1: I wanted to start off at the beginning. I read you were born in 1948 in New York. What can you tell me about your childhood?
2: I grew up in a great time and place, really. Brooklyn, New York. In the 50s and early 60s, where I grew up, was a really good place. There were kids all over the neighborhood. It was, you know, plenty of friends to hang out with. And importantly for me, as I grew up in New York, we had some fantastic radio stations. I think there were four top 40 stations, plus an R&B station that you could get in at night from Newark, New Jersey. I grew up on the radio in New York. My parents used to put on a radio station in New York called WNEW. And I guess they thought the music helped soothe me to sleep, which it probably did. There was a show called William B. Williams' Make Believe Ballroom. And he played all of the standards. He would play Nat King Cole and Sinatra and Peggy Lee and, you know, all those kinds of things. And that's what I fell asleep to when I was 3 or 4 years old. So that was ingrained in me from the very beginning.
1: Was it a musical household at all?
2: They weren't musical in that either one of them were musicians, but my father especially enjoyed music. And we used to go out when I was a little older. You know, they would take me to concerts in Greenwich Village and Broadway shows occasionally. So they definitely enjoyed it, although they weren't musicians themselves.
1: Would you say that was rock and roll? Did that have a big impact on you when that kind of started? Yeah.
2: You know, the first wave of it when I was about 9 or 10 years old, when Jerry Lee Lewis and Elvis Presley and Little Richard made their mark. I love that stuff. And doo-wop was big in New York City. I used to love listening to doo-wop music. And we used to occasionally in Brooklyn see a bunch of guys on the corner harmonizing and doing their version of doo-wop. And then, you know, like everyone else of my generation, when the Beatles arrived in 1963, that changed everything.
1: Guitar. When did you start to kind of get into playing guitar?
2: It's an interesting story. I never really kind of aspired to play a musical instrument. And an aunt of mine gave me as a gift a ukulele. And I don't know what prompted her to do that because I had never expressed any interest in playing. She gave me a ukulele as a gift. It must have been like 11 years old. And I got the book out and I learned how to play it a little bit. And then one day it was sitting on the couch and I plopped down on it and I broke it to pieces. You know, I should get a new one. And then I said, well, wait a second. I said, the guitar only has two more strings, and that's pretty cool. Maybe I could get that. So I asked my folks if they would spring for an inexpensive guitar for me. And they said they would, provided that I took real proper lessons. And I said, well, that'd be great. I'd love that. So I got a guitar, and I went to a guy in the neighborhood who had been a guitar player in big band. And he taught me, you know, altered chords and how to actually, you know, read and write, play chord solos of jazz songs like Tenderly and Someone to Watch Over Me on the guitar. And I really, really took to it. So I was sold. That started about 12 years old. And I studied hard and I made some progress.
1: Of course, in high school too, it was, I think that's when you started playing in local bands. Am I right on that?
2: Yeah, I started playing in local bands probably when I was about 15 years old. And we would play, you know, weddings and parties and a couple of bars. We weren't allowed to go into the bars because I was only 15. But we would sneak in and play anyway, and nobody checked my ID or anything, so we got away with that. And, you know, all cover stuff for the weddings. We would play a lot of standards and stuff from what they call the fake book. I don't know if you're familiar with that term, but a fake book is a book that wedding musicians would have that would have all the chord changes to all the standards that people wanted to hear. And then at the bar gigs, we would play a little bit more rock and roll and whatever was popular at the time. The band that I played with most often through high school were called the Echoes, or Johnny and the Echoes, because the drummer's name was Johnny, and we used to rehearse in his basement, so we were called Johnny and the Echoes.
1: We're talking more the late 60s now. You're at Rutgers University, and that's kind of where Looking Glass kind of forms. I mean, take me through that process.
2: Yeah, I went to school at Rutgers in New Jersey. Some people think Rutgers is like an Ivy League university, but it's actually just the State University of New Jersey. And I went there because I had relatives who lived in New Jersey, and we were able to say that I lived with them so I could get into the State University at the lower tuition price than an out-of-state student would have had to pay. So I went to Rutgers, and the first year or so, I felt a little out of place there. But I met a couple of guys who played, and we started playing together. The makeup of the band changed at least 3 or 4 times over the course of the years we were there. We especially went through drummers like crazy. We replaced our drummers constantly. We became a pretty popular band on campus. We would play the fraternity parties. We'd play the local bars. They would sometimes have big celebrations there. And we became a pretty popular band on campus, playing, you know, cover tunes. Then as we progressed and we started to write some things, we would sneak them into the set. We were popular enough to get away with it, so the set started to become sort of, you know, 90% covers, 10% original, and then they would evolve into more of the original songs.
1: Looking Glass, I think, is such a great name. Like, where did it come from? Like, how did that come about?
2: We were sitting in my car, a Chevrolet, all four of us, and we were probably a little high at the time. We were trying to come up with a name for the band, and we were staring at the rearview mirror in the car, and somebody said, well, what about the mirrors? And we kind of liked the concept of the mirrors because we thought of ourselves as sort of regular guys, and we were a reflection of our audience, you know. So, but we didn't like the name mirrors, and since it was sort of the psychedelic area, we said, well, what's like a mirror? Well, how about like a looking glass? A looking glass is like a mirror. So from the rearview mirror in the Chevrolet, we became Looking Glass.
1: You get to the end of college, you finish your, I think you were doing sociology at the time, you finish that degree, and you say to yourself, and I think the rest of the band members kind of go, oh, we're gonna try music for a year. I mean, take me through that decision, yeah.
2: Oh, yeah. 3 of the 4 guys were at Rutgers, and 1 guy was in a neighboring college. He was a year behind us. That, as I said, we went through drummers like crazy. And the drummer who wound up being the drummer for Looking Glass went to another local college nearby called Ryder. And he was a year behind us. But the 3 of us, Larry, the keyboard player, and Peter, the bass player, and myself, we all graduated. And, you know, we were from middle-class families, and they all wanted us to get our degrees and go out into the world and get real jobs, you know, and utilize our degrees. And we were doing pretty good with the music. So we said, I don't know if we actually made the deal with our parents, or we also kind of made the pact with ourselves, which, okay, you know, our parents are depending on us to go out and use our degrees. We'll take a year and see if we can make something out of this. So we rented a house way out in the northwest corner of New Jersey, which is near the Pennsylvania border. It's very rural out there, lots of pine trees and streams. We found this great farmhouse that we rented, I think, for $220 a month. And they had 3 bedrooms upstairs and a big living room downstairs. And we set up all our gear in the living room. And 3 of us lived in the bedrooms upstairs. And what we would do is all week, we would go down to the living room and we would rehearse and make little demos of our new songs and those old 4-track TX tape recorders. And on the weekends, we would pack up the gear and we'd go play a bar or fraternity party and make the rent. We did that through a bunch of coincidences. We met a guy who had been a big music publicist in Los Angeles, and he had moved back to the East Coast. He wanted to give up being a publicist and wanted to stay in the music business and wanted to see if he could manage us. So we said, okay. We didn't have anybody else asking to manage us, and he had some history. So I said, sure, fine, you can manage us. And he started bringing our tapes around to the record companies in New York City and finally got interest from a couple of labels.
1: We are talking with the co-frontman of Looking Glass, Elliot Lurie, on Vinyl Vibes today. After making demos at a rented farmhouse, the band would be signed to CBS Records. Although head of CBS Records Clive Davis insisted on Brandy, You're a Fine Girl being released as the band's debut single, the band opted instead for Don't It Make You Feel Good. Don't It Make You Feel Good would fail to chart for Looking Glass, but their next single, Brandy, You're a Fine Girl, would leave the band's mark on music history. Until then, here is the first single by Looking Glass, Don't It Make You Feel Good, featuring our guest today, Elliot Lurie, on lead vocals and guitar, as it sounded in 1972.

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16: We are talking with drummer of Carver's Jute, Denny Davidson, on Vinyl Vibes today.
17: Tim, when he joined the twin guitar stuff, you were kind of mentioning that dynamic. How did that change how the band kind of collaborated, like having that extra dynamic kind of twin guitar thing going on? Like,
18: well, in some way, it's good on the album. Let's face it, it was great on the album. And both Tim's a good guitar player too, but he didn't have that depth of playing. He was more shrill and 100 notes to the minute sort of thing player. He was young and he was, you know, did it all over the place, you know. There's nothing wrong with that too. I mean, when we finally did play live, it didn't work so well live, I didn't think. It was too contrived. You know, it pushed us into not being able to move where we wanted to live. So if it was a 5 minute, you know, two minute, 3 minute number, we could stretch that to 5-10 minutes.
17: Yeah.
18: Which we did.
17: Yeah, yeah.
18: We do extended solos in them and things like that. Well, you couldn't really do that because everyone had their little part to play, you know. We were sort of becoming corralled. But, of course, we only done about how many, 4 or 5 jobs with Tim live. That was it and he was gone. When the album come out and we play it, Dennis rings me up, most upset, Dennis and Bob. You've got to get rid of Tim out of the band. Why? I said, why? What's wrong? He said, he stole my riff and put it in the solo. I showed him a riff of a song and he put it into the solo. So you brought him into the band, you get him out of the band. I hate this sort of business.
19: Yeah, yeah, yeah.
18: I just want to play music, you know. Anyway, so I had to ring Tim up and told him. Then his father sends me demands for long service leave and holiday pay and, oh, my God, it was just a nightmare. But anyway, we kept going as a three-piece, which was better, should have been in the first place. Well, the next big struggle we had was Peter Cunningham wanted the royalties of the album. Says, look, I got yous all together, so I should have a cut of the album sales. And we said, hold on a moment, you're only a theatrical agent, you're not our manager or anything, you did it for your own. You know, so you could sell us live to all the clubs whatever. Yeah. I mean, you get your money out of it because there's not much money in the albums, you know.
17: Yeah, yeah.
18: Not really. I've never been paid any decent money, a couple hundred dollars or something, you know, ridiculous. Anyway, so there was a big fight. And he said, well, that's it. I'm not going to book you anywhere because we'd already been playing. By this time, Tim had left the band and we were playing with at Caesar's Place and all these other and doing well. I come home, see my wife. Oh, look, we've been blacklisted because we won't sign over our royalties to Peter Cunningham and all that. Maureen said, right. You're not going to get away with this. I said, what are we going to do? She said, well, I'll put on a show. I'll go and put on some shows. Oh, I said to her, yeah, you're going to put on some shows, you know? She's a psychiatric nurse. I should have known. Callum Park. She deals with people like Cunningham every day of the week.
17: Yeah, yeah, yeah.
18: And me. So anyway, off she goes to Sydney Town Hall.
17: Yeah.
18: Goes to see the town clerk, walks in there, you know. She was a gorgeous-looking creature with his long auburn hair, all tanned.
17: Yeah, yeah.
18: Surfing girl. Says, we want to hire Paddington Town Hall to put on a show. Oh, yeah. What security you got? She said, we haven't got anything. We're just poor musicians, but told them the story. And they said, right, you can have it. So I rung up the Nutwood Rug Band, Scott Maxey and Peter Barnes, and do you want to come in on this, you know? And then I rung up my drum teacher, Derek Fairbrass, and he contacted Judy Bailey and a few other jazz guys. And so we're going to put on this concert at Paddington Town Hall. Can't promise you how much you're going to get paid, but no worries, they said. So we got Maureen arranged for the posters to get done. We went around in the middle of the night putting these posters up with the glue and everything and all around Balmain and Paddington and everything like that. Anyway, the night came. There was hundreds and hundreds there. They were lined up all the way down the hill to get in. We couldn't believe it. So it was just packed. How many? 1,000, 1,500 people there? It was just packed. They were out in the footpath and everywhere. So we kicked the show off. That went down well. And then Derek and they come and did their freeform jazz, bebop jazz. Oh, I was out of this world. What a drummer Derek Fairbrass was. He was my drum teacher and the best man at my wedding.
17: Wow.
18: And But this man could play anything. And we introduced to all these university guys and everything another form of freeform jazz. Mm. You know, like apart from the rock thing and that progressiveness, we introduced where it all come from.
17: Yeah, yeah.
18: Bebop and jazz, you know, freeform music. And all of a sudden they were just spellbound by it all. And then, of course, then an upward rug come on like a big family when they were singing and carrying on. So we had a wonderful night. And I remember at the end of the night we had all this money like we've never seen before. And we had all the musicians in there. Like we had this table out the back because Maureen was on the door and everything. We didn't have bouncers or anything
17: that. Yeah.
18: So we had these piles of money. How much did we charge to get in? I can't remember now. $1 or so? $3 or something.
17: Yeah.
18: Anyway, so this pile of money. Four musicians with Derek's mob. There was us three, and I think there was about six with an upward rug or whatever. So we started the piles. We had a pile for each musician and it get higher and higher and higher and higher and higher and all this money. So we ended up, no one had ever been paid so well in all their lives. One musician was getting what a band would normally get on its own, you know. And they loved it. We handed all this money out. But Maureen, being such a good manager, forgot to take the costs out that it had cost her that she put up front with the posters and everything like that. And I think she paid a bit of a deposit for the hall and all that. Because I had no money. Maureen was my wife, was supporting me in lots of ways. She had the regular job. The next morning, Caesar's Palace is ringing up Nova Agency saying, why can't we get Carver Stewart? Why won't you? What's going on? Why can't we get – you're sending us all these other bands no one wants to hear. Why can't we get the band we're asking for? Anyway, Peter Cunningham rings up. Danny. Yes, Pete. Look, we have to put all our differences aside. We beat him. We beat the agent. How's that?
17: That's great.
18: How's that? A victory for musicians against agents. Peter Cunningham organised an Australian – well, East Coast and – Adelaide and up Melbourne, up to Brisbane, university tour. But before we were about to do the tour, Bob wasn't around. Couldn't find Bob. Rang his home. No, not there. Mother wouldn't put him on the phone. He wouldn't. So we had to get Scott Maxey in at a moment's notice, and that's when Bob left the band. He just left the band.
17: Yeah.
18: No notice, no ringing up, no nothing. He just, I don't know if he got frightened about going to England or doing the tour. It was a pretty extensive tour. So Scott Maxey came on board. No rehearsal, straight into the show. The band never looked back. It was fabulous.
16: We are talking with drummer of Carver Stewart, Denny Davidson, on Vinyl Vibes today. After the release of their Wide Open album, Carver Stewart started playing live shows. During 1971, the band would do an East Coast tour of Australia and a tour of a range of universities across the country. In June 1971, the band made the ambitious move to the UK. The sixth track on the Wide Open album is a song written by Denny called Steps of Time. And so here it is, Steps of Time. It's performed by Carver Stewart and is featuring our guest today, Denny Davidson, on drums, as it sounded in 1971.

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3: I think it was during that time when you guys were doing stuff at the farmhouse, you started playing a chord progression on your guitar and you started, then these lyrics came to you. The lyrics, there's a port on a western bay, and from there, Brandy came about.
4: Yeah, well, I used to write up in my bedroom with an acoustic guitar. I still have it. It's a Gibson J200. I still have that guitar. And I would write up in the bedroom. And I usually write the same way. I still write the same way to this day. I just play until I find a little chord progression or something that is working for me. And then I make up some nonsense lyrics on top of it. And then those nonsense lyrics hopefully become something of a germ of an idea. And I take it from there. So I wrote this song, and I wrote the verse on the guitar. And I couldn't get the chorus down musically. I couldn't get the chorus. And we had an upright piano down in the living room where we did our rehearsals. And I was a very limited piano player, and I can only play in the key of C. And the verse that I had written was in the key of E. So I went down to the piano, and I worked out a chorus, and it was in the key of C, but I really liked it. And it worked very well on the piano. And then I went back up to the bedroom and I played the verse. And then I would run down to the living room and play the chorus. And then I did the bridge on the piano as well. I kept running up and down the stairs until I found myself. I said, idiot, just take the guitar down to the living room where the piano was instead of keeping running up and down the stairs. So that's what I did. But then I had a song that was, you know, the verse was in the key of E and the chorus and the bridge were in the key of C. So I got the piano player who also lived there, Larry, and he came down and he transposed the chorus and bridge into the key of E on the piano. And then we played it together and I kind of finished the lyric as he helped me playing it in its entirety.
3: There's this great story where you guys were playing the Cafe A Go-Go, and Clive Davis of CBS Records is there, and after the gig he signs the band. I mean, do you remember much of that gig? Yeah.
4: I do. I remember it very well. That was set up that way. It wasn't as if Clive just happened in that night. The manager had set it up as a showcase because Clive had heard the demo tapes and he liked them, but he wanted to hear the band live. So the manager managed to get us a short set opening for, of all people, Buddy Guy, the famous blues guitar player. So we opened for Buddy Guy, and really it was only to play five or six songs for Clive. And he sat at a table in the back by himself, and we did our set. We went back into the dressing room, and we had no idea whether he liked it or whether he'd left or what. And our manager came back and he said, well, look, Clive really liked it and he wants to sign you guys. And then afterwards, actually the manager, his name is Mike Gershman, he had a place up near Woodstock, New York, and we redid some of the demos in a little 8-track recording studio that he had found for us. So I think if I recall correctly, the demos that Clive heard that got him to come down and ask to see us live with those redone demos that we had done up in, it's a town called Saugerties, New York, right near Woodstock. We had an 8-track studio there. I think the place was actually an old whorehouse, to tell you the truth, because they had a studio downstairs and they had like 12 bedrooms upstairs and no one was in them. So, you know, we occupied those and we lived there while we did the demos that Mike finally took down to Clive.
3: When she got signed with Clive and CBS, I mean, the next time you guys recorded was with Steve Cropper. You did a few demos with him.
4: Yeah, Clive recommended that we have Steve Cropper produce us. And we love that idea. We love Steve Cropper. He thought it was fantastic. And Steve came up to that house in Saugerties that I just mentioned, to that 8-track studio. And we ran a couple of things down for him in the studio, and he liked it. He said, okay. And we set up to go down to his studio in Memphis and record four sides with him. And if the four sides came out well, then we would do the rest of the album with Steve. And we were very excited to go down there and to work with him. And we did. We went down and we recorded four sides with him at his studio in Memphis.
3: Yeah. Do you remember what the four songs were?
4: I know it was Brandy. It was one of Peter's songs called Dealing with the Devil. I think we did a song, an up-tempo thing that we used to do called Don't It Make You Feel Good. And I don't recall what the fourth song was. But we did four tunes with him. And we were very happy with it. And we came back. It was very, very interesting, though. You know, we went down to Memphis. This was 1971, I guess. And we get down to Memphis. And we're not only excited to record, but none of us had ever been to Memphis before, and it has so much history, you know, and Elvis and all that. And we wanted to see the town and go out. And when we arrived, there were race riots going on in Memphis, and there were curfews put on, and you weren't allowed to go out after dark. So the whole time that we were in Memphis, all we were able to do was go from the Holiday Inn where we stayed to the studio and back. We never got to see any of Memphis or do anything other than record the four sides and come home. And Steve, other than making sure that, you know, we played in time and in tune and the vocal performances were good, he didn't have much input in terms of arrangements or kinds of what you call ear candy, you know, the kind of stuff that lights up a record. So when we came back, we convened in Clive's office, the four of us and our manager and Clive, and we played the tapes. And Clive used to have in his office, he had these gigantic speakers, like the big Altec wall speakers like you would find in the studios in those days. And he had a two-track tape player. You know, it wasn't like he put a cassette in. He put the two-track tape player up, and he played it through the big, gigantic Altec speakers. And we listened to them together. And he said, and we all agreed with him, they don't sound like hits. They sound good. They sound like good recordings of a good four-piece, you know, band. But they don't sound like hit records. And we all kind of agreed with them.
3: From there, I think Clive Davis puts you guys with a producer called Sandy Lynch, if I'm right on that. Yeah.
4: Sandy Linzer was his name. He was a staff producer for CBS, and he was a real New York pop guy. He had worked with the Four Seasons and a lot of big pop records from the late 60s in New York, and he had become a staff producer for CBS Records. And he came out to our farm in New Jersey and worked with us a bit on the arrangements. Well, we had recorded Brandy with Steve Cropper, and in all of the demos that we had done with Brandy, it never started with the introduction that you hear on the record. It had always actually started with just the verse and a little instrumental over the verse and then into the singing. And Sandy, being a New York pop guy, he said, no, he says, you got to start with the chorus, man. You got to start with the hook. You know, you can't just play the verse. You got to get right to the hook. And he was right. And Larry and I worked out that little introduction that has the interplay between the guitar and the world's a keyboard. And then we added the background vocals, the doo-doos coming out of the intro. And it became a terrific radio intro, because back in those days, the disc jockeys like to introduce the record over the intro. So it was a real good radio intro, in that it starts kind of laid back, and then it gets real big at the end of the intro with the horns and the background vocals. And it was the perfect way for a disc jockey to set up the record and say, here's a new one by Looking Glass. It's called Brandy. And then boom, the chorus would hit, and then you're into the song. So that made a big difference.
3: Also, too, when you started recording Brandy, because I think it might have been Sandy when he was producing you guys, didn't he want to put like the sound of like a ship and
4: Sandy was, it was interesting. He really did add a lot to the finished record. But first of all, when he met with us, he said he wanted to use studio musicians to play on it, and he just wanted us to sing on it, and we weren't having that. So we nixed that idea. We said, you know, we're a real band. You may make these other records. You know, and it wasn't uncommon. I mean, all the Birds records used studio musicians. I mean, you know, lots of bands used session musicians to play for them. But we felt that we were real players. We wanted to play on our own tracks. So we insisted on that. And yeah, and then as the record started to come together under Sandy, his ideas became more and more and more sort of pop bubblegum. He wanted to put a ship's bell over the intro. He had an arranger write a horn chart that was really kind of too pop and bubblegum for us. Parted ways with him halfway through the record and kind of kept some of his ideas, but basically redid the record almost from scratch.
2: We are talking with co-frontman of Looking Glass, Elliot Lurie, on Vinyl Vibes today. The band's first single, Don't It Make You Feel Good, failed to chart, but it was perhaps a CBS promotions executive named Robert Mandel that saved the band's career. Mandel took an acetate of Looking Glass's debut album to a disc jockey at a Washington, D.C. radio station. The disc jockey put the vinyl on the turntable and played track 2, Brandy, You're a Fine Girl, on the air. It had an instant reaction from listeners, with the radio station phones lighting up. CBS knew it was going to be a hit, and so pressed the song as Looking Glass's second single. The single reached number 1 in the US and number 10 in Australia. In 2017, the song would see further success when it became a main feature in the blockbuster Guardians of the Galaxy Volume 2. Here is this timeless classic now, Brandy, You're a Fine Girl, as performed by Looking Glass and as featuring our guest today, Elliot Lurie, on vocals and guitar, as it sounded in 1972.

0: I mean, that intro, I mean, as you kind of talking about before, I mean, there's something magic. I think there's something magical about that intro, because just how the guitar and the keyboards, how it all, and the drums, it all kind of comes into this one thing, and it, like, it's just amazing. I mean, was that mixing done on purpose, or did it just kind of happen that way? Like, was that
1: the playing on the intro is the playing, and as I said, it was cool because it starts real subtle. It's just got the little keyboard figure and the little guitar figure that answers it, and the bass is playing with it. And then when you get to the last four bars of the intro, the horns come in, and then the voices come in. So it starts real subtle, and then it gets real big by the end of the intro, and it was just a real, you know, real good setup for a radio record.
0: Leading up to our interview, I've been listening to the record quite a bit, and with headphones. And is there any rhythm guitar on? Like, I don't know, because I can hear your lead, but like, it's very the lead's very distinct. But is there any rhythm going on? Yeah,
1: there is, but it's kind of buried, and it's not really rhythm like strumming rhythm. Again, it's like little sort of chord-based licks that are behind, but the piano basically is in front. The bass is very prominent. The guitar is really secondary in the body of the song, except for every time the chorus comes around, it plays that same lick, and the, you know, goes up and plays the two notes in the end of the chorus. If you listen to it carefully, there is a guitar that doubles the bass exactly on the record. And that was the engineer who we worked with, a guy named Bob Lifton, who went on to be the sound mixer for Saturday Night Live. And he suggested, he said, the bass line, which Peter, the bass player, came up with, real good bass line. He said, Elliot, if you can double that exactly on the guitar with a little muted sound on the guitar, that'll really help the bottom of the record stand out. And I did. So I learned the bass part note for note, and I doubled it note for note. And next time you listen to it, you'll hear it. It's pretty prominent. It's doubled throughout the record.
0: And there's some amazing, I really love the lead guitar you do on the record. I mean, was there any like particular artist or song that inspired that lead, or like what was it? Yeah.
1: I stole all my riffs from Bobby Womack. all of my little guitar riffs in that intro in there, I stole it straight from Bobby Womack. Bobby Womack was a terrific R&B guitar player, and I think he wrote one big song that the Stones covered that took care of his income for quite a while. But Bobby Womack was an R&B artist, singer and guitar player, and he was also a session player. He played on a lot of Wilson Pickett records. In fact, there's a Wilson Pickett record called I'm in Love, okay? And if you ever listen to that record and you listen to what Bobby Womack is playing on guitar in there, I stole it right from that.
0: We are talking with co-frontman of Looking Glass, Elliot Lurie, on Vinyl Vibes today. In music, it has been a long tradition to take inspiration from what came before you. For Elliot, this remains so on the group's number one hit, Brandy, You're a Fine Girl. Brandy features Elliot's iconic lead guitar. The guitar riffs in Brandy were inspired by the playing of Bobby Womack, most notably Womack's playing on Wilson Pickett's 1967 single, I'm in Love. When listening to this Pickett classic, which I'm about to play for you, listen to Womack's guitar playing closely, and you will hear glimpses of the guitar riffs that Elliot would play a few years later on Brandy. Here is the song that served as inspiration for the iconic guitar in Brandy, You're a Fine Girl, I'm in Love, as performed by Wilson Pickett, as it sounded in 1967.

Yeah. Radio Galari in the house. This is Native Born Cloven. My name's Dan. I just want to give a big shout out to all brothers and sisters in Broome from Refrain One Love.

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4 to 5 RPM. Hello, I'm Wes J. This week we're stepping into the musical world of Genesis and three of the remarkable careers that grew out of it. Phil Collins, Mike and the Mechanics, and Peter Gabriel. And I've picked the songs based on your requests over the past decade, the ones that trigger a memory, take you somewhere, or simply refuse to fade away. Remember this? It's Peter Gabriel's first hit single after leaving Genesis. Listen to it now, and you can hear the first glimpse of an artist he was about to become.

0: 45 RPM, Paul Young on lead vocals and Mike Rutherford from Genesis behind the music. And suddenly Mike has a whole new life outside the band. That's one of the things I love about this Genesis family. These weren't musicians starting again from scratch. They took everything that they'd learned and found another voice. And that's what we're exploring on 45 RPM today. On the line is a man with a fascinating request that takes us right back to 1968, before the big albums, before the hits, before Peter Gabriel became a solo star even. Francis, what did you want to hear?
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0: Okay, what's your connection with the song?
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0: 45 RPM, Silent Sun from Genesis. And thank you, Francis, for reminding us that sometimes the most interesting song in the room isn't the most obvious one. And that's really what today is all about. You know the massive hits, Invisible Touch, Sussudio, Sledgehammer. But we're also digging into songs that have a story behind them or a memory attached to them, or simply tell you something about the artist you didn't know. There's plenty more coming, including Ward's Genesis quiz and a special extended history of pop with Newman. I know you'll love that. That's next on 45 RPM.
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3: The legacy of Genesis is one of the most remarkable anomalies in music history. It is the only band to completely master two entirely different musical eras, defining 1970s progressive rock before transforming into a multi-platinum 1980s pop rock juggernaut. Even more staggering is the band's solo offshoots. Genesis acted as a legendary talent incubator, launching the massive solo careers of Peter Gabriel and Phil Collins, alongside Mike Rutherford's highly successful side project, Mike and the Mechanics. Together, this single tree of musicians dominated global radio airplay for three decades, combining to sell more than 250 million records worldwide,

0: now.
1: Let's look at the key developments. In its first iteration, Genesis was a theatrical, highly intellectual, progressive rock band fronted by Peter Gabriel. They crafted sprawling, complex concept albums featuring unusual time signatures, flute solos, and intricate storytelling. When Gabriel abruptly left Genesis in 1975, he completely reinvented himself. Rather than staying in the progressive rock lane, he became a pioneer of world music, synth pop, and cutting-edge visual art. His album, So, became a global phenomenon, driven by two massive hits, Sledgehammer and Don't Give Up, a collaboration with Kate Bush.

Following Gabriel's departure from Genesis, the band made a daring move. They promoted their virtuoso drummer, Phil Collins, to lead singer, alongside keyboardist Tony Banks and bassist guitarist Mike Rutherford. Genesis streamlined its sound into sleek, stadium-filling pop rock.

In the 1980s, Genesis became inescapable. 45 such as Invisible Touch, In Too Deep and Land of Confusion balanced infectious pop hooks with sophisticated musicianship, songs with deep musical substance.

While fronting Genesis, Collins simultaneously launched a solo career that grew so huge that he became one of only three artists in history, alongside Michael Jackson and Paul McCartney, to sell more than 100 million albums both as a solo artist and as a principal band member. His debut single, In the Air Tonight, featured a gated reverb drum fill that defined the entire sonic aesthetic of 1980s pop and rock music. Soon, Collins swept the charts with 45s like Against All Odds, Sussudio, and Another Day in Paradise, eventually winning an Academy Award for his work on Disney's Tarzan. While Collins was dominating the charts, Genesis bassist and guitarist Mike Rutherford formed his own side project, Mike and the Mechanics. Rutherford smartly recruited two distinct powerhouse singers, Paul Carrack from UK Squeeze and the band Ace, and Paul Young from Sad Cafe, to handle vocal duties. The band achieved massive global success with anthems like All I Need is a Miracle and the deeply emotional The Living Years, which hit number one worldwide and dealt beautifully with the themes of grief and family relationships. Mike and the Mechanics provided the perfect bridge of adult contemporary rock, ensuring the Genesis family tree maintained complete control over the airwaves, even when Genesis itself was on hiatus. Carpet.

Whether it was a track by Genesis, a solo hit from Phil Collins, an art pop masterpiece from Peter Gabriel, or a soft rock anthem from Mike and the Mechanics, this collective of musicians reshaped the landscape of modern popular music. I'm Newman, with the History of Pop for 45 RPM.

0: 45 RPM, and that song still stops you in your tracks, doesn't it? Mike and the Mechanics, The Living Years. It's one of those 45s where the music is almost beside the point. The song takes something deeply personal, the things we often leave unsaid, and somehow makes it feel like your story too. And if you're of a certain age, that little run of songs probably took you somewhere. Genesis, Phil Collins, Peter Gabriel, Mike and the Mechanics. Different records, different sounds, but all instantly recognisable. And that's the beauty of this family of musicians. You may not have realised how connected these songs were when you first heard them. We're going somewhere completely different musically. But first, Ward has a series of Genesis questions for you. The quiz, next on 45 RPM.
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3: Hi, 45 RPM legends. This is going to be a real match of the day. We're turning back the pages on a band that served as the soundtrack to our lives for decades. Now, this week's trivia was sent in by Amber in Bright, so here we go. Question 1. Listen closely to this audio archive. Can you name the legendary Genesis member talking to Wes J in this interview snippet?
4: I'm proud of the fact that we had John Lennon's ear for 5 minutes. He gave an interview in New York in 1973. And Peter Gabriel told me very proudly one day, he said, I just heard that John Lennon said that we were one of the bands that he was listening to.
3: Question 2. Two original members who were there at the very inception of the band in 1967 managed to endure every single lineup shift until their final absolute revelation. Who were the two Iron Men of prog turned pop? And question 3. Down Under, the band had an absolute golden run on our charts. Without giving too much away, they scored massive hits across 3 consecutive decades. Can you name the highest charting Genesis 45 in Australia for each of these eras? The 70s, the 80s, and the 90s? Maestro, as always, cue the music. Now the answers. Question 1. Listen closely to this audio archive. Can you name the legendary Genesis member talking to Wes J in this interview snippet?
4: And Peter Gabriel told me very proudly one day, he said, I just heard that John Lennon said that we were one of the bands that he was listening to. I'm very proud of that.
3: The answer, that unmistakable voice, belongs to Steve Hackett. Question 2. Two original members who were there at the very inception of the band in 1967 managed to endure every single lineup shift until their final absolute revelation. Who were the two Iron Men of prog turned pop? The answer, the ultimate survivors with the most longevity were keyboard wizard Tony Banks and bass maestro Mike Rutherford. 55 years of service and they never missed a beat. And question 3. Down Under, the band had an absolute golden run on our chart. Can you name the highest charting Genesis 45 in Australia for each of these eras? The 70s, the 80s, and the 90s? In the 70s, Follow You, Follow Me led the way, peaking at number 16 on the Kent Music Report. The 80s, Invisible Touch, completely dominated, climbing all the way to number 3. And in the 90s, the band proved that I can't dance, but they certainly could sell records. The track hit number 7. So how did you fare against the mighty Genesis? If you got one right, hey, no problem at all. You're just doing this in your own special way. If you bagged 2 correct answers, brilliant stuff, you're officially feeding the fire. And if you scored the perfect 3 out of 3, I salute you. It's beautifully obvious that you've never ever set foot in the land of confusion. Now, if you have a brilliant idea or a set of questions for a future edition of the 45 RPM quiz, don't keep it to yourself. 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I'm Ward Lake, and this has been 45 RPM, where the records spin, the memories return, and every single song still has a story.

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By 1992, they can make a song this simple, this funny, and this ridiculously memorable. It still sounds completely like Genesis.

0: 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They were establishing a new modern rhythmic Genesis. Next hour, the music gets dramatic, then lighter and more playful, and with an encouraging tone to finish.
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3: Hey, Unc. What's type 2 diabetes?
4: It's when your blood has too much sugar. 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

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Well, can't you guess? She feels neglected and he's suspected.

0: 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I were talking. 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

45 RPM. Hello, I'm Wes J. This week we're stepping into the musical world of Genesis and three of the remarkable careers that grew out of it. Phil Collins, Mike and the Mechanics, and Peter Gabriel. And I've picked songs based on your requests over the past decade. The ones that trigger a memory, take you somewhere, or simply refuse to fade away. Remember this?

0: 45 RPM, Genesis, Land of Confusion. Love those drums, the chorus, and one of the strangest videos you could possibly have put on television in 1986. But beneath all the fun was the band that had completely reinvented itself. The progressive rock of the early Genesis years had given way to something tight, modern, and built for the 80s. And somehow, it still sounded like Genesis. This week, the 45s that matter from Genesis, as well as the songs from the band's solo and side projects. And for this hour's caller, who's the drummer, his request on 1-800-045-RPM is iconic. It's also one of the most requested tunes you've kept asking for at 45 RPM. Dylan, what did you want to hear?
1: Yeah, mate, I'd really love to hear some Phil Collins In the Air Tonight. I just love that drum fill.
0: What's your connection with it?
1: It's just that ultimate that drum fill. It's just like, for me, that's my ultimate drum fill. 45 RPM.

0: 45 RPM, Phil Collins in the air tonight. And that's really what today is all about. You know the big hits. Invisible Touch, Sussudio, Sledgehammer. But we're also digging into the songs that have a story behind them, or a memory attached, or simply something that tells you something about the artist you didn't know. Coming up in Lost 45s, one of Genesis' most recognisable 45s. It's dark, theatrical, repetitive and long. A song that invites you to listen rather than sing along. Next, Linda finds some notable covers from Aussie acts of Genesis family tunes from outside the vinyl era. Aussie legends on the way on 45 RPM.
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3: Australia has always had a soft spot for the Genesis family tree, and over the years, a handful of homegrown acts have stepped up to reinterpret some of its most iconic moments. One of the biggest came in 2006 when Shannon Knoll joined forces with Natalie Bathingthwaite for a powerful charity remake of Don't Give Up. Recorded for Beyond Blue, their version struck a national chord, soaring to number 2 on the ARIA charts and earning a platinum certification. It was heartfelt, it was local, and it proved how deeply that song resonates with Australians.

band from Adelaide, the Hindley Street Country Club, continues to amaze the world with its immaculate studio live covers of In the Air Tonight and The Living Years, capturing every nuance with precision.

45 RPM. You know the opening of this one almost before it starts. Atmospheric, cinematic, and then that voice. The voice is Paul Carrack, with Mike Rutherford behind the music. And suddenly the man from Genesis had an identity all of his own. This is Silent Running on 45 RPM.

0: 45 RPM, Genesis In Too Deep, a surprisingly tender side of the band, a song about commitment, staying when the easy option might have been to walk away, and knowing what you've got. It's not the Genesis song people talk about most, but I reckon it's one that you remember when you hear it. And that's what we're looking at today, songs that have stayed with you. Next in Lost 45s, one of Genesis' most recognisable tunes. It's dark, theatrical, repetitive, and long. A song that invites you to listen rather than sing along. Lost 45's coming up with Cam on 45 RPM.
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3: This week's Lost 45 takes us to a corner of the Genesis catalogue that most classic hit stations don't go near. Not because the song isn't brilliant, but because it carries a different emotional weight to the bright, pop-leaning hits we usually remember from the band. When people think of Genesis in the 80s, they think of the big, shiny singles, Invisible Touch, Land of Confusion, and I Can't Dance. Songs with instant hooks, short intros, and that upbeat, radio-friendly production that fits comfortably between Hall & Oates, In Excess, and Bryan Adams. Those tracks are familiar, positive, and they're easy to sing along to, which is exactly what today's classic hits environment is built around. But Genesis also had another side, a darker, more atmospheric, more emotionally intense side. And that's where our Lost 45 lives. This song didn't race up the charts here. Nationally, it reached number 45, although Melbourne listeners connected with it more strongly. It climbed to number 17 in Victoria. And that makes sense, because this is a song that rewards people who really listen. It doesn't rush to the chorus, it doesn't sparkle, it doesn't lift the hour. Instead, it builds, slowly, deliberately, into something almost hypnotic. Phil Collins delivers one of his most powerful vocal performances. Raw, obsessive, and at times, unsettling. The production is stark and spacious, almost claustrophobic, with that drum machine pulse and those haunting keyboard lines. It's not a sing-along, it's a sit-with-it song, and that's why you rarely hear it on the radio today. It's not a comfort track, it's a mood, a moment, a masterpiece that lives outside the safe, nostalgic bubble the format usually protects. And that's exactly why it's our Lost 45. From 1983, this is Genesis with Mama on 45 RPM.

45 RPM, Phil Collins, Another Day in Paradise. It's easy to remember the melody and forget how confronting the lyric was. Phil was using one of the biggest pop platforms in the world to draw attention to homelessness and social inequality. That's another reason a song can matter. Sometimes it's not just what it sounds like, it's what it makes you notice. Thanks to Cam for his Lost 45s, Linda for Aussie Legends, Newman for the History of Pop, Ward for the Music Quiz, as well as Francis and Dylan for your requests. 45 RPM emanates from the Pulse in Geelong and is heard nationally on stations throughout the Community Radio Network. We'll return next week with more of Australia's greatest tunes from the 60s, 70s and 80s. And we couldn't finish this journey without this one. It's not the biggest or loudest song in today's program, but perhaps it's one of the most important, because sometimes the song that matters most is the one that says exactly what you need to hear. I'm Wiz J on behalf of the team. Thanks for sharing part of your day with us on 45 RPM. In this

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0: this is Terry Marshall from Gentle Desert Band in Central Australia. 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

across Australia on the Community Radio Network and coming to you from Buckets Radio in Gloucester. 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Getting us started is Polish artist Marek Bogdanski as Dread Squad with a cover of Yekemo So by Ethiopian jazz musician Ulatu Astatke. Thanks for tuning in.

I'm Still in Love with You by Elton Ellis, this time from Jamaica's Sean Paul and Sasha, aka Christine Chin. Before them, Scottish sound system Mungo's Hi-Fi, with English singer Aziza J on their doo-wop mix of That Dub, a Lauryn Hill song, and Dread Squad at the top with Yekamo So. Here's the Scarvenders.

yo, 1, 2, 1, 2, 3, check. Greetings, this is your cousin Logan Bell from the band Catch a Fire, and you're listening to Roots and Reggae with Sister Selector. 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

re-released this year from New Zealand, Catch a Fire with their version of Bob Marley's Redemption Song. Before the Melbourne saxophonist Dean Hilson with the Scarvenders on Comet Rocksteady from their Tommy McCook Studio Volume 1 album. And here's a couple of covers from Delroy Wilson.

Jamaica's Delroy Wilson with John Lennon's Woman and Charlie Pride's Kiss an Angel Good Morning. Staying with Beatle tunes, this is French jazz guitarist Kubix with his version of George Harrison's While My Guitar Gently Weeps.

Jamaican jazz guitarist Kubix from his second solo album, Music Activist. That was his version of Al Green's Let's Stay Together and George Harrison's While My Guitar Gently Weeps. Here's an Amy Winehouse classic.

London's The Hempolics from their new Fistful of Covers release. That was the dub version of Out of Me Head by blues multi-instrumentalist Shuggy Otis. Germany's Felix Ruling as Boomrush backup with young 18-year-old singer Lolay on Back to Black by Amy Winehouse. And from France, this is Soul Sugar and Dub Shepherds.

This is French musician Sol Sugar with his version of Barry White's Midnight. And getting us here, Sol Sugar with French dub producers Dub Shepherds on their cover of Jackie Mitu's Choice of Music. Thanks for tuning in to Sister Selector's Roots and Reggae show, where this week we explored the Jamaican tradition of transforming popular tunes into unique reggae ska and dub versions. Across Australia from Bucca

0: Here's Mabu Yaru Ngamga. Brings you the word of the day from the Yaru language, traditional owners of the Broome area.
1: Ngaji Mingan, Ngayu Nilawal Jina, Ngananjuyu, the word of the day. The word of the day is Ngayu. Ngayu. Ngayu is the Yaru word for me or I. We can say Ngayu Ngad. 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Ngayu Ngad means like me, same as me, or similar to me. Ngayu Ngad. Thank you for listening. Kalia Mabu.
0: That was Word of the Day from the Yaru language, the traditional owners of the Broome area.
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3: I'm Michaela from Broome Circle, and today we have the privilege of sitting down with Tony Lee, a lifelong Broome resident with deep roots in the community. In this first part of our conversation, Tony shares his experiences growing up in Broome, working in Aboriginal affairs, and his profound thoughts on social justice. He takes us on a journey through his early years in a small, tight-knit and multicultural town, revealing the unique challenges and joys that shaped his understanding of Broome. Stay tuned for an insightful discussion that reveals the heart of Broome's past.
4: I was born here, so I was born here in the late 50s, and I grew up here in Broome. And I lived here until my early 20s and then moved down to Perth for a while. But I've been back in Broome since the beginning of, 2003. Yeah.
3: So you've been here a long time. Do you have any stories from when you were a kid?
4: Oh, look, heaps of stories. I mean, Broome was, when I was growing up, and I mean, I'm talking about that I remember is sort of the early 60s, that sort of the first recollections that I have. It was obviously a smaller town. I mean, back in those days, I think there was probably about 3,000 people, if that, back in those days. And, you know, everybody knew each other back in those days. All were related, that sort of thing. So, yeah, it was quite a small, intimate town that... particularly the pearling was still going on back in those days. So cultured pearls were just starting and there were pearl farms. But there was still shell that was also being taken for various products and that sort of thing. But it was mainly for cultured pearls. There was also the meatworks as well. That was quite big. Otherwise, many people worked in, you know, sort of government services, particularly the hospital was a big employer of certainly Aboriginal people. Mm.
3: So what was the town like then? Because you've still got a bit of the pearling industry. Was it quite multicultural still, or what was it like in the 60s?
4: Yeah, it certainly was. And we, back in those days, is that we called ourselves coloured people. So rather than saying that we were Aboriginal people, we were coloured people. And coloured people were generally people of mixed race. So and that mix was either, you know, Japanese, you know, an Asian mix, or it could have been, you know, a white mix as well, though, with Caucasians. So yeah, and it was a town that we, as coloured people, I mean, we really dominated. I mean, even though, yes, a lot of the businesses and the managers of many of the services, government departments or services were certainly Caucasians or white people, is that nonetheless, you know, this was our town.
3: And you did say a lot of you were related. So yeah. Then did you, as a highly multicultural town, did you experience racism the same way as maybe some of the other towns did? Because you would have been off the back as well of like there being the big gate outside of Broome to stop the coloureds from coming in.
4: Yeah. Well, it was, I suppose Broome was quite unique. I mean, Darwin in many ways, very, you know, bigger place, but very similar to Broome. But I think here is that, you know, it was first sort of multiculturalism came out of Broome, you know, I mean, that mix. And as I said, it was our town, you know, particularly the coloured people. And the first time I experienced racism, and really, I'd never really heard the word, but it was probably in my late teens. And I remember going into my cousin's bakery. It was her husband, her family or their family had acquired or had bought the bakery off Uncle Philip Cox. And I remember going into the bakery. So just before we went in, they had, you know, like a fly screen door, and there were two white women that were also wanting to go in. And I remember opening the fly screen door to allow them to go in first, and I then came in afterwards. And you know, they obviously bought their bread or whatever, other pies or whatever it is, and the same with me. They walked out after me, and the door was obviously being pushed out now, and they pushed it out. And I remember one of them saying, "I don't hold the door open for any black person or any, you know, brown person." And I was really stunned. That was the first time here in Broome ever in my life that I'd actually experienced that racism, because, well, certainly expressed in that way, you know, and it shocked me. It really did shock me. Yeah.
3: It comes across, and just from the way you've told me the story, it comes across very pointed and very abrasive. How did you feel in those moments?
4: Like I said, I was stunned. I was shocked. And that's the thing is that I didn't really grow up with that racism. So to me, another human being, another person, didn't matter, you know, what colour or what religion, etc., because that was the thing here in Broome is that we grew up accepting, we grew up as these, you know, these were people, is that didn't matter whether they were Chinese, Japanese, Malay, Kapangas, whether they were white. I mean, yes, we'd talk about the white people, but it wasn't in that racist tone, because even then with those, you know, white people is that they were still part of our community. You know, they were part of Broome. So it shocked me that somebody could say this to another human being. Is just because of the colour of their skin, it's remained with me. I mean, I don't, I don't necessarily, well, I don't harbour that, you know, as something against white people or anything like that. But it certainly woke me up, and I guess that part of that then shaped me in many ways, what I did. So the work that I did or wanted to do is particularly, I guess, sort of in that if I can say, social justice in the area of helping people, but helping people and to have a society that was, you know, certainly much better than what we were growing up in, I guess. But Broome, back in those days, Broome had just opened up to tourism as well. So I'm talking about, you know, the early to mid-70s, yes, tourism was just opening up.
3: And so do you think that it was really a large part of the tourism import was actually some of those sentiments from other states or people from overseas and out-of-towners that were bringing it with it, just like the tourism industry?
4: Or? Look, I think back in those days it was quite different. And, you know, I mean, Shinji Matsuri started in 1970. But, you know, Shinji Matsuri was once again about, you know, the multiculturalism of Broome and, you know, the Asians, that is the Japanese, Chinese, Malays, along with Aboriginal people, but also, you know, some of those key non-Aboriginal people, white people like Kim Mail and Desi Haynes and others that were certainly in prominent positions within the town or owned businesses. They saw that the Shinji Matsuri, which was about bringing together particularly four main cultures that influenced quite significantly here in Broome. So, for instance, I mean, the Japanese, they had the Obon Festival. So this is the Festival of the Dead. And so that was usually celebrated around about that August, September time as well. The Chinese, likewise, had the Feast of Hung Ting. Once again, so that was bringing that together. And then the Malays, which was celebrating Merdeka, or the independence of Malaysia, which is at that August-September time as well. And then, you know, the Aboriginal people that certainly practice their Nulud. And that was the cornerstone of Shinji Matsuri. And pearling, obviously, so it's the Festival of the Pearl, was obviously that sort of foundation that brought all of them together as well, because, you know, they all worked in the industry, or their families had in the pearling industry. And some for, like my grandfather, for instance, my mother's father was Japanese, and you know, he came here, my mother was born in 1939. Her brother, Uncle Brian, was born in 37, so he was obviously here before that time, or certainly from 1937. So, you know, there's obviously a long history of my family and the pearling industry, but, you know, there was also the blackbirding that occurred. There were, you know, I mean, Rubbuck Bay was obviously a rich, you know, bed of pearl shells and that sort of thing, and it was easy to harvest and that sort of thing, yeah.
3: The conversations we've had so far in the local legends, Broome has had a very checkered history, and I think that carries through with its people today. And you can kind of see that in the stories you're telling as well, because you had the pearling industry, which is tied into your family, but then there's blackbirding, and how you must carry forward in that in terms of who you are as a person today and how it's carried through your family.
4: Yeah, and I think that's the uniqueness of Broome. Because we haven't, if I can say, en masse rejected you know, those influences. We might not necessarily like some of those influences. So, for instance, I mean, whether it is purling, you know, and the harsh conditions that many of them, well, certainly right up until, as I say, into the 70s, into the 80s. I mean, the luggers, you know, they weren't air-conditioned. They were run by diesel. And, you know, these crew, the divers, the Asian divers, and crew, etc. I mean, they were in these little shoebox of a vessel, living for weeks on end with really no fresh food. So they didn't have, you know, the staples that they had were the sort of, you know, fruits that might last a bit longer, whether it was onions, potatoes, carrots, some cabbage, that sort of thing. But yeah, so, you know, the influence of the pearling industry as well as the pastoral industry, and I mean, we know, you know, the atrocities that occurred. But religion, particularly Catholicism here in Broome, played another important part in shaping who we are, and many of us still, I mean, when I say we embrace, is that we certainly see ourselves as Catholic. I think there's been an evolution, you know, since those days, particularly in these more modern times, if I can call it that, but certainly growing up with the influence of the nuns that that taught us, you know, not only taught me, but, you know, taught my mother, my grandmother as well. And I think I, you know, I remember, not I think, remember my grandmother telling me that my grade one teacher at St. Mary's, so I'm talking about, that would have been about 1963, is that, you know, she was taught by the same nun as did my mother. So there were three generations of our family that was taught by this nun, Mother Ignatius. And yeah, so we grew up. I grew up certainly as a Catholic kid, and the influence of the church, and yeah, was extremely powerful. I think it also, it shaped and influenced my thinking as well, particularly around social justice, I guess, you know.
3: And in what ways do you think it impacted your points of view on what justice looks like? Just, I know that's a very complicated question to answer, but
4: it's, I think, one of service. I think that one of fairness, one of, you know, loving one another. I think seeing people as human beings, for me, that's the evolution. I mean, it doesn't mean that all Catholics necessarily think that way, or people of religion. I mean, you know, but for me, that foundation, that foundation of Catholicism certainly evolved for me over time. And I guess, you know, I am where I am today because it has had a significant influence.
3: Mm. And I think as well, religion is a highly personal thing. People take from it
4: Well, you have institutional religion, or, you know, where people, you know, follow just rituals and the hierarchy, etc., and, you know, a formula of prayer and devotion and that sort of thing, whether it's, you know, regular Sunday masses, etc., and that's, you know, and the one of, yeah, so all of those rituals, those sacraments, etc., or, you know, you take, like I have, I take from it, whether it's Catholicism, whether it's Buddhism, whether it's Hinduism, whether it's Islam or wherever it might be, you know, I take what I feel is going to enhance me as a human being and what I can do in, you know, in living in this world, you know, along with my fellow human beings.
3: I actually love that. I think that really speaks for a person who likes to keep their mind open and just strive to be as gentle and kind in this world as they can. Is that...
4: Well, that's... I try, you know, yeah. And like all of us. And I think if that's the foundation of who I am and the way that I live my life. And that is also about one of, you know, what I do in not only my personal life but also my professional life is there isn't a separation of that. And I think is the reason why I worked pretty much all of my life in the Aboriginal affairs space, you know. Over 45 years, you know, I've worked in this particular area, and it is about, or it was certainly about giving, and you know, I think that's extremely important. Yeah.
3: So, you were working in Aboriginal affairs. I think most notably, and I mean, you've held a lot of pretty prestigious positions, but you did help work on Native Title, I believe.
4: Yes, I was the first Aboriginal person that was appointed as a member of the National Native Title Tribunal. I remember it quite clearly, that appointment. So this was back in 1995. And I must have sent my resume, there was like a, you know, repository within the Commonwealth, Commonwealth Aboriginal Affairs, where, you know, if there were board appointments or that sort of thing, or committees, that, you know, your name, they'd flick through this registry, and if they found somebody suitable, they'd get in touch with them. I remember doing it, and I'd forgotten that I'd actually sent one in, and then, you know, suddenly I got this phone call from the Federal Attorney General's office, and that was Michael Lavash at the time, Labor. So it was a Labor government that was in, and saying, this is such and such, and would you like to be a member of the, you know, National Native Title Tribunal? I had no idea, you know, what it was, what the job was, or what was going to be entailed, because it was only, you know, a couple of years earlier that we had the Mabo decision, which is what Native Title was based on. And, you know, there was no precedent, there was no history as such of how this tribunal would work or how the members of it. So, yeah, there was no precedent. And something somewhere told me that this was important. It was an important position, and so yes, I accepted. And I was appointed initially as a part-time member, and then eventually I became a full-time member. And as a tribunal member, I spent almost 10 years as a tribunal member, working right across the country, from here in Western Australia. A lot of my claims were Native Title claims that I was the member for were here in Western Australia, but I also had claims in Victoria, so there was significant numbers in Victoria as well, up in the Northern Territory and Yeah. One of the ones that I also was involved in was the first determination of native title on the mainland, which was the Hopevale one. So I was involved with that as well. But yeah, a lot of it was here in West Australia. And I've spent almost 10 years on the road. Well, on the road, I would jump on a plane on a Monday morning and back on a Friday, spend the weekend back at home and then off again.
3: And that's a huge weight on your shoulders as well. With no precedent ever being set, how do you carve that path forward?
4: I think it was exciting in one way because you were pushing boundaries. I mean, this was challenging the law, but also challenging governments as well as industry. And I mean, you know, back in those days, I'm talking about the mid-90s, is that there was certainly a lot of, you know, I mean, the racism that came out, you know, particularly from industry. But governments were, particularly because the negotiations were with state governments, and a lot of times, and it didn't matter which political persuasion they were, whether they were Labor or whether they were Liberal, that there was this very legal argument. So it was very litigious, the claims, and most of them ended up, you know, being in the court, you know, at some point. Whereas, you know, our job was trying to mediate, trying to find agreements, and those agreements were varied, and sometimes, you know, they were just with one significant party or a party. So it could be a pastoralist about access and, you know, to the pastoral lease, or it could be with a local government and that sort of thing. So, yeah, we were trying so many different things.
3: And it sounds like you're really, as a mediator, you're straddling two sides, aren't you? You're trying to get the best outcomes out of, well, for both of the parties, I guess. Was that really difficult for you because you were the one that was...
4: A lot of my tribunal work, though, was trying to resolve or trying to mediate between Aboriginal groups, so native title claimants, because back when the Act came into operation, so when I was there, it was quite easy to lodge a native title claim, and there were certain rights, negotiation or future act rights, that came with the lodgement of an application. And so that process, procedure was quite, when I say quite easy, it wasn't onerous. So anyone could do that. And there were these overlapping claims, and these overlapping claims, you know, could be from the same claimant group or the same family, but because they were considered as a separate application, that being accepted, is then, you know, they were given procedural rights, particularly future act rights under the Native Title Act, which, you know, and sometimes, as I said, is that then created enormous problems, yeah. Particularly those, whether it's miners, whether it's developers, whether it's government, having to deal with multiple parties and having to try and resolve or reach agreement, yeah. But it was sad as well. I mean, there were those claims where, you know, you saw the worst side of people as well. You know, you saw where particularly, you know, financial, agreements were made, etc., and that there were, you know, families that then either disowned or wouldn't have anything to do with another and that sort of thing. Yeah, it was a hard thing, you know. And that's the thing is trying to maintain, because you had to, as a tribunal member, you had to maintain some sort of impartiality. So the thing is, you couldn't, you know, say this person or that claim is got more or has, you know, more legitimacy than another. Is that on the face of it, that was our job. Our job was just to, under the Act, that's what they're entitled to be able to do. But it was exciting. There's no doubt about it. You know, it was exciting. And the thing is that, you know, what, some 30 odd years now since the Native Title, you know, has been around, is that most of those sorts of issues have now been sorted out. And I can remember, you know, when I first started, is saying the resolution of these claims, a lot of it is, you know, a political resolution. You know, it required governments, to make those agreements, those decisions. And that's exactly what we're starting to see, you know, or have seen for quite a few years.
3: So you've worked on Native Title. You've also worked as, I believe, a grants assessor as well. So you're no stranger to, I guess, both sides of the coin and that great give and take, because Native Title was one way that we were carving a path forward, but we've had many other, other paths that we're trying to carve for ourselves. And just recently we had the yes or no vote. How do you feel about these issues? Because you've been there from the start and you've got a very unique upbringing. What's your take on what you see today?
4: I started, you know, working in the Aboriginal Affairs area in my late teens, early 20s. And we were coming out of that time of the Whitlam era, and, you know, Whitlam in the early 70s. And there were a whole lot of rights, particularly for Aboriginal and Torres Strait Islander people, that came out of that. And we saw really the, if I can say, the genesis, the start of so many different Aboriginal organisations, programs, structures, etc. And I remember when I started working in the public service, so which would have been in the, well, it was certainly in the mid, about the late 70s, mid to late 70s. And, you know, but particularly when I started working in Perth, so I went down to Perth in 1979. And for me, it was a no-brainer at that particular time, because governments, that was where it was all happening. And I felt that the biggest influence, you know, that I could make was being inside of government, so working in the public service, where, you know, policies, programs, etc., were being developed. So I spent quite a few years, as I said, working in the public service, particularly the state public service, across a whole number of different sorts of portfolios. Once again, it was exciting. It was exciting because there was, if you want to say, Aboriginal advancement. We were talking, not only talking, but there were structures, there were programs, there were, we had Aboriginal people that were in, you know, that were particular positions that were being created, particularly in the public service, the public sector. But there were, you know, there were units, there were services, etc., that were being established. But also is that there were quite a number of consultative and advisory processes that were also set up, Aboriginal advisory and consultative processes around education, around the national scene. So there was, you know, the Aboriginal Education Consultative Group that was here. There was the Aboriginal Advisory Council. There was the Aboriginal Lands Trust. So all of these structures were around, and Aboriginal people were certainly part of that. And that gave us certainly not only a strong voice, but it meant that we were coming together at various points. And the thing is that the exchange of ideas, that there was these, you know, whether it was strategy, whether it was policy, whether it's the political lobbying, is that we had access to that. And remembering, these are back in the days when, you know, we really didn't have computers, or we didn't have mobile phones and things like that. So these meetings were extremely important, of people being able to share ideas and information, etc. So, yeah, there was certainly that blossoming, I think, of a whole lot of Aboriginal programs, services, funding, and that sort of thing. I think that we have, when I say regressed in many ways, I think is that because on the one hand is that governments have think, well, you know, there's been, in one sense, enough that has been done, so therefore it doesn't have to necessarily have the sort of services and programs around. But I think is, you know, it needs to be targeted. They need to target those that are most in need, you know, and I think that's extremely important. I mean, yes, there have been a whole lot of gains, but when I look at, you know, whether Aboriginal people are in the driver's seat is, you know, I think that's probably less, that's questionable, you know.
5: That was fully loaded. I've got so much going through my brain. I've got to pick one question to ask you though. So what is the path forward that you see? Because I feel like you're kind of uniquely placed. You've seen a lot of how government works from the inside and through the different levels, but you also, as a very proud Aboriginal man with mixed heritage and growing up in a place like Broome, what is the path forward that you see?
4: Look, I think there's, you know, there's no easy answer to that, but you know, I think what is extremely important is, you know, Aboriginal people are, you know, very much at the cornerstone, the foundation of decision making. I mean, I think that's obviously extremely important. Otherwise, we just go back to that situation where, you know, all of those decisions, you know, from cradle to grave was made by the state. You know, and we had those laws, and I think that's the thing is that we still have, in many ways, in a covert way, we still have that. And that's the problem, is that, you know, the racism that we continue to see and experience. And I think you mentioned earlier about, you know, the Yes campaign or the Yes referendum last year, in October of last year, is that how can we in, you know, 2023 back then, 2023 still have people that are ignorant of, you know, the history, but it's not just the history, because that history is one which belongs to Australia. You know, it's not just, it's not Aboriginal history. This is Australia's history, you know. And that's the thing, is like that ignorance, that denial of what has happened. So I think it, you know, for me, one of the biggest drivers is that, you know, our education system right across the country, I mean, we, you know, if we are going to make significant changes, then we have to ensure as a country that what is being taught to every single child, you know, every single child that goes through an Australian school has the same level of understanding of what that shared history is. You know, so that we don't grow up in a country that has this jaundiced view, or that people are still ignorant. Yeah. So for me, you know, we need to particularly get to those areas of the wider truth telling. I mean, that needs to happen here. But it needs to be much more than just Aboriginal people, you know, bearing their hearts, their souls, because otherwise it'll once again be seen that, you know, this is just an Aboriginal thing. And I think that's the, yes, we've got to have the truth telling, but it's how does that impact? How does that influence? How does every single, you know, Australian, every single child empathise, understands and owns, as I said, that truth-telling as well. So, you know, I think those are the things that are important, because now we see, and this is, you know, you look at the referendum and, you know, the things that were being said about that, that this was special privilege, or that, you know, why should one race have, you know, mention in our constitution when, you know, we've got all of these other people. So truth-telling is about that, but it's, you know, fundamentally is, we still, regardless of terra nullius, so we go back to the Native Title Act, we go back to Mabo, and, you know, we're still in this, I think, as a nation as a whole, we are still in this place of terra nullius, that this land belonged to no one. You know, that it wasn't Aboriginal and Torres Strait Islander people that were here. You know, we still deny that. And that, I think, is, you know, is the problem that we have. But you hope, like I say, is if we are going to make significant changes, then, you know, we've got to ensure that the next generation and the generation after that, you know, that they're grounded in understanding, they're grounded in the knowledge, they're grounded in accepting, you know, that Aboriginal and Torres Strait Islander people are the first peoples of this country, and that they should be recognised in our constitution, that that's our foundation.
3: 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We've just scratched the surface of Tony Lee's incredible story. 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Until then, I'm Michaela, and this has been Local Legends, brought to you by Broome Circle.
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I'm so tired of hiding that I'm dying inside. I'm steady holding back tears in a country that's blind, in a country that's black, but we don't talk about that. I nearly took my own life in

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0: Hello and welcome to CinemaScape, your show on the radio about the movies. This week, as always, we have three new films to review. First, Bill Nighy headlines a fraught family drama in And Sons. Then we bring sexy back in Greg Araki's new comedy, I Want Your Sex. And finally, Matthew McConaughey lets it be in The Rivals of Amziah King. You're listening to CinemaScape. Hello, welcome to CinemaScape. My name is David Michael Brown, and today I'm joined by Louis Odeau.
1: Hello, how are you?
0: Very good. And Ben McGeckin, how are you, Ben?
2: Hello, guys. Doing well. How about you?
0: All good, and always excited to speak about a few new movies. And we're going to talk about the first movie of you, Ben. And Sons, starring the inimitable Bill Nighy. Is this a classic Bill Nighy performance? Is this a classic Bill Nighy movie?
2: I would say yes. I really like this very, very much. If you want to watch Bill Nighy as a shut-in, as a, like, you know, remember The Simpsons when Mr. Burns sort of turned into Howard Hughes? I found Bill Nighy a lot like that. You could watch Bill Nighy just do anything as a shut-in loner recluse for hours, right? Doesn't even matter about the story, but it's a good thing that And Sons has one. And this is based on a novel by David Gilbert from about 10 years ago. It's been adapted by an Argentinian director, Pablo Trapero, making his English language debut. Co-wrote the script with Oscar winner Sarah Polley. So behind the camera, there's a lot going on, let alone with Bill Nighy being joined by Imelda Staunton and George McKay and Johnny Flynn and Noah Jupe and Dominic West even shows up. Great cast.
0: Amazing cast.
2: Deliberately steering away from the storyline as much as I can, gentlemen. As you know, but in short, Bill Nighy is a ridiculously successful and influential novelist, Andrew, but for about 20 years, he's basically just holed up in this incredible English mansion and just does not interact with the outside world at all, apart from his youngest son, Andy, played by Noah Jupe. But there comes a point early on in the movie where he brings his other two estranged sons back to the homestead because, well, he says that he's dying. But then from there, there are a couple of revelations in the movie, a major one that turns the whole film. But there's another one later on as well that there's like a bunch of different movies going on at once in this, gentlemen. And I found it a little bit like, as it went on, Black Mirror meets the Royal Tenenbaums.
0: That should have been on the poster.
2: You're welcome. I am being careful about these revelations because I didn't know much about the storyline before heading in and really liked that I didn't. You shouldn't also go and read reviews after a movie, guys. You should always listen to CinemaScape, but you shouldn't go and read reviews because a lot of them were quite negative on where the film goes. As a dysfunctional family drama, it does shift around a bit. It's hard to tell, is it black comedy? Is it just a misery guts portrait of a really egotistical father and his impact upon the kids? And then Imelda Staunton as the ex-wife comes in. You've got all these different elements, but I found overall it was actually quite an affecting portrait, mainly around what you describe love as and like the limits of it and what you'll excuse or forgive in the name of someone saying they love you. And then I'm sure you guys remember movies like Walk the Line or Ray, these portraits of troubled artists that often get held up as these incredible figures who, no matter what they do, you should still worship them, basically, because of their art. But I really liked And Sons tore that down a little bit. It didn't entirely excuse the behavior of this central figure, Andrew, because even by his own admission, he's a terrible person. And you see that in the film, but like doesn't try to paper over that. And you see the impact upon the sons as well. So I was really quite affected by this egotistical, like larger-than-life character Bill Nighy plays, but also the levels of self-loathing that go on in the film as well, that are really well represented, I thought, by the production design in this rambling house that's a shrine to Andrew, but also demonstrates his own decay and just turning in on himself in hatred. All of that bubbling along in this movie that I keep not talking about some of the things that go on in it.
0: And I think that's a fascinating thing. I mean, what you're saying is correct. There's so much going on in this movie, but then it has what it's about as well, which we don't want to spoil. But that's an interesting discussion as well, is how far do you go when talking about a movie? Because we're lucky we get to see films early. And so we are surprised a lot, you know, whereas other people... like not telling people, personally.
3: Mm-hmm. Yeah.
2: Perhaps like me, gentlemen, are you trying really hard not to also compare it to other movies or other stories that you know that as soon as it gets revealed... That's right. I'm like, oh, I'm really trying hard. But to point a little bit towards what this is saying about sons and fathers and legacy and how much you want your sons to follow in your footsteps, I did like what once it got past the initial revelation, which I did think was a bit silly, and even in the film itself, the characters, and I thought George McKay and Johnny Flynn as the sons did a really good job of responding to what Bill Nye is to the character, sorry, Andrew is telling them. Once it got through it, I thought it handled it reasonably well about something that's really quite far-fetched, although is it? And and then how they dealt with that across the movie, I thought played out really, really quite well. Again, hats off to Bill Nye. Like you said at the start, Dave, this is a great Bill Nye performance. He's just like... You gravitate towards that man, and even when he's just ranting and shaking his fist at the sky, there's something quite gripping about him. And I really liked his mix of incredible self, like pride and arrogance, but also how pathetic he could be as Andrew. And that I think really befit the character. And all the sons I thought were just great: Johnny Flynn, George McKay, Noah Jupe. They're all deliberately different, but not in that way where it becomes annoying or just contrived. And the impact that their dad has had on them, for anyone in real life that's happened to them, their relationship with their father or their mother, that's had such a lingering and destructive impact, you may not want to go see this film because it is kind of haunting. Like, it really hits you at a gut level.
0: Yeah. And I think one scene in particular when Imelda Staunton, the door is opened to her by one other character, and what she says in her face looking at this character is just astonishing. Like, so just to kudos to her, because she was fantastic in this film as well.
2: And then when she walks into the house a little bit further and gets to have a standoff, or a face-to-face with her ex-husband who she hasn't seen for many years because of something that he did, The two of them, Bill, you could have wanted the whole movie to be Bill Nye and Imelda Staunton at that point. And like, these veterans just do a commendable job. But overall, really, really liked. And sons, don't go and read the reviews. Just forget those. Don't ask anybody about what

0: Welcome back to CinemaScape. That was Talk to Me by Robin. I just reviewed Anne's Sons and gave it 4 stars. And Dave, you're now going to talk about I Want Your Sex, new film by Greg Araki.
1: Yes, I do like Mr. Greg Araki's cinema. I first saw The Doom Generation, which is this kind of loud, violent, kind of foul-mouthed diatribe. I saw it at London Film Festival back in the day. That was part of his teen apocalypse trilogy, which was kickstarted by a film whose title I can't really fully mention on the radio, but we just say totally effed up. He also made a fantastic film called Mysterious Skin, which I really, really liked. And he hasn't made a film for about 14 years. He made a TV show called Now Apocalypse in 2019. But this is him coming back. The people who know him, and people who don't, I mean, he's not a household name, but he's obviously, you know, managing to make lots of movies. They're all generally LA-based, pretty provocative, crass, lots of sex, lots of crazy violence. Sometimes there's aliens. He always casts his film with random people. So people like Tracy Lords will pop up in movies. They're always just kind of, they're a bit odd. And I think that, I mean, I think less this, because he's now getting some really good actors in his film, but he does go for a stylized performance, which some people could watch and think, oh, this is amateur hour. This is too odd and strange, purely just on people's delivery. But I kind of quite like that kind of askew, kind of weird worldview. And yes, talking of the actors in this, I Want Your Sex, the leads are Cooper Hoffman, who is absolutely fantastic in this, and Olivia Wilde, who, apart from being a fantastic actress, we know recently directed The Invite, which is possibly one of the best films of the year.
2: Yeah.
1: So she's having a pretty good year at the moment. And the film follows Cooper Hoffman's character, Elliot. He's a young kind of aimless man. He's kind of doesn't really know what he wants to do. He's in a relationship with his girlfriend, played by Charlie XCX, and that's really going nowhere. He's just kind of a bit lost in his life. And then he gets this opportunity to kind of enter the art world, and he becomes the assistant of Erica Tracy, who's this kind of vibrant, very confident, very sexualized artist, played by Olivia Wilde. And they kind of start this working relationship, and all this also this kind of she becomes very dominant in his life and very demanding in his life, and he becomes quite subservient. And at first he does it, I think, because, you know, that's what I'm meant to do. I'm the assistant to someone. I'm meant to do everything she says. But then everything she says gets more increasingly bizarre and strange. And it all goes off from there. Like, it goes pretty crazy. It's got a lot to say about kind of the instability of modern relationships and the way sex, power and celebrity have kind of all become inseparable now. You know, do you exist? And if you're not shown on the screen, you're not on the social media, that kind of thing. And it is pretty saucy, shall we say. I pretty rowboled in places. But

0: excuse me. But not over the top. But it's I think it's just fun. I think that's what I found coming out of this. I thought it was just a really fun film. I mean, apart from Charlie XCX and the two leads, we've also got David Diggs, Margaret Cho, Johnny Knoxville turns up, Mason Gooding. So you've got a really cool kind of cast. A good, and he does, Mr. Racky, he does tend to go for a good-looking cast. So this is a good-looking film. You've got lots of good-looking people, in reality, acting pretty stupidly at times. But at the heart of it is Cooper Hoffman. And he's, you know, I think, obviously, he's taken his dad's talent, but he's also become his own performer. And he kind of gives this a heart and a soul, even when things are going really crazy and implausible at times. He kind of grounds it. And I think his career is going to go from strength to strength. I think he's like turning into a really, really solid performer.
1: It was very promising with Licorice Pizza.
0: Oh, yeah.
1: And The Walk. The Walk was amazing with him in it. But he's really taking his time of trying different genre and different kind of acting, and I love it.
0: Yeah,
1: I love it for that.
0: And also a brave performance. This isn't a completely revealing performance, but he does show a lot. You know, and that would be, it'd be confronting for a young actor to be playing in this kind of role, but he embraces it and dives in headfirst. The film's also got a really cool soundtrack. Sorry, Ben, yes.
2: So, Dave, the film is played for fun, even though the way you're describing it, a lot of particularly the sexual and relational elements and politics of this as it heads into submission and dominance and all of that, like, I get that that can be played for fun, but is it deliberately so?
0: Yes, to a point. Like, I mean, it's inherent in a director's style because it's all very pop art and very garish and loud primary colours that, yes, it is, but it does get serious at a point. And I think that's when having actors like Olivia Wilde and Cooper Hoffman works. You know, you can.
2: Yeah, so the movie can handle that. It's like, it doesn't go all over the shop. It doesn't shift tone too much.
0: It does shift tone quite a lot. excuse me. But then it does rein it back. And I think that's the interesting thing about him as a director, is he's not afraid to splash everything on screen, but there's always this undercurrent. So even if a character's all having fun, there is this. And in this film in particular, there is a dark, sinister undercurrent to their relationship. And one minute you will be laughing, but then you'll be like, oh, wait a minute, she's asking him to do what? and I think that's when it's really interesting, this kind of juxtaposition of just this neon lit kind of fun style with, as you say, kind of something that could venture into more kind of dark, kind of emotionally tormented kind of territory. And I think that's why I really enjoyed it.
2: So what are you going to give it?
0: Look, I very much enjoyed it. It doesn't rank with Mysterious Skin and The Doom Generation, which are my two favourite films of his, but I still really, really enjoyed it. So I'm going to give it 3.5 out of 4.
1: 3 out of 4, and we would be right back.
0: We will be right back after a piece of music. Yes, indeed. This is Crazy For You by Slowdive.

0: Hello, welcome back to the show. That was Crazy For You by Slow Dive from the I Want Your Sex soundtrack, and I gave that film 3.5 out of 5. Now, Louis, you're going to talk to us about the final film of the day, The Rivals of Amziah King.
1: Yeah.
0: How did you go with this?
1: So we are going back to America, but like in Oklahoma, so in the middle of not nowhere, but in a very rural way, where Matthew McConaughey is playing Amziah King. He's a singer. I didn't know Matthew McConaughey could sing, but he's a very good singer. He's singing bluegrass with his friend, and he's having a honey business. So he loves his bees. And in a way, so it's two films in one. In the first part, so we are meeting him and he's finding his foster's daughter that he's been estranged for a while, and she's coming back after her mom died, and he's showing her the business, how to take care of the bees and stuff like that. So it's beautifully shot, and it's really showing how Oklahoma could be beautiful. And something happened. And the second part is more like a revenge. So
0: interesting. So it flicks between almost two different movies.
1: Pretty much, yeah. It's two and three. So the foster daughter is playing by Angelina Looking Glass. Sorry, she's a Native American actress, and that she's someone to really look for in the future. She's playing a very quiet role at the beginning. She's very quiet. She looks like she's loving what she's seeing, but she's just like very shy. And on the second part, she's like she's there for it. She's tracking the villain played by Kurt Russell, who is loving playing the villain. Like, do you remember him in Death Proof?
0: Oh, because he's such a likable character on screen, and it's rare for him to play the bad guy. So it's great that he is.
1: When he's doing it, he's doing it very well. So you're really going for it. It was surprisingly funny at the beginning, especially like when Matthew McConaughey is showing how he's extracting the honey, and one of the guys basically get his scalp off with the machine, so they have to run to the hospital. It's funny in a way. And beautiful scene where they start playing music with a banjo, and it's very nod to the rural part of America, and how people love what they're doing. So they love their bees, you don't have to mess with them.
0: So does it work, this juxtaposition? Because it sounds like the first half is kind of like this kind of meditation on rural life and beekeeping.
1: Yeah.
0: And then we have something a lot more, I'm guessing it's gritty and maybe, action packed?
1: It's not action, or except a few scenes. It's more like, how am I going to get the revenge? How am I going to find a way to repair what's just been broken? It is not contemplative. I wouldn't say contemplative at the beginning. It's more like an introduction to these characters, very very beautifully shot. The second part is more like, how I'm gonna get my revenge, how I'm gonna get all his friends that he amassed during during all these years to help me getting my revenge. So it's not action, it's more like a plan. I wouldn't say a thriller, but...
0: And how is Matthew McConaughey? Because he hasn't done anything for a while, has he?
1: He hasn't done much for a while. Honestly, probably with my French background, but sometimes it's very hard to understand what he's saying, because I don't know if you remember him in True Detective.
0: Yes.
1: With his Louisiana accent. So it's pretty much the same. Like, his Oklahoma accent. He's very good with it.
0: It's but, a very thick accent.
1: Sometimes it's very hard to understand, and they're talking very, very, very fast. But he's just amazing. Like, he's just a lovable. I thought at the beginning, he's going to be a bit crooky, or he's going to be a bit... like like he's doing something bad. Mm. But no, he's just a nice guy trying to share his love of his work and trying to reconnect with his daughter. It's just beautifully made. It might sound a bit long, like an hour, 2 hours and 10 minutes, mm. but I didn't feel it much. I didn't feel it like it was that long. But there's a lot to dig in this movie. So
0: I was going to say, so it sounds like you very much enjoyed this. So out of five?
1: Oh, 4 stars.
0: So that's 4 stars out of 5 for The Rivals of Amzai King. We're going to be back after another piece of music. From the I Want Your Sex soundtrack, this is Dracula by Tame Impala. So you've been listening to CinemaScape. Today, Ben McGeoghegan gave Anne Sons 4 out of 5. I, David Michael Brown, gave I Want Your Sex 3.5 out of 5. And Louis Odeaux just gave The Rivals of Amzai King 4 out of 5. Thanks to Ben and Louis for joining me today and to Eastside FM, where we record the show every week. We acknowledge the Gadigal people of the Eora Nation on whose land we meet and the traditional custodians of country throughout Australia and their connection to land, sea and community. CinemaScape is broadcast across Australia via the Community Radio Network. You've been listening to CinemaScape. Until next time, enjoy your movies.

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3: Hello again. The music this week will be a bit exotic and modal as well. I'll be celebrating the re-release of Michael Brooks' 1992 album Cobalt Blue and his work with the great Qawwali singer Nusrat Fateh Ali Khan, plus a rare Dead Can Dance track. This is Michael Brook with Shona Bridge.

That's Canadian guitarist, producer and composer Michael Brook from an album that's now well over 30 years old, Cobalt Blue, and I'll come back to it a bit later in the program. Let's go now to Dead Can Dance, who are celebrated much more overseas than they are in Australia, where they had their beginnings in the early 80s in Melbourne. They went to London, Brendan Perry and Lisa Gerrard, and found fame there with their hybrid of ancient music, ancient language and instruments and technology as well. This is from the 2018 album Dionysus, which is largely the work of Brendan Perry, and we're going to hear a couple of pieces, Liberator of Minds and Dance of the Bashantis, Dead Can Dance.

That's Dead Can Dance from the album Dionysus, the Greek God of Wine. From the 2018 album, and we heard Liberator of Minds and Dance of the Bashantis. It's an amazing hybrid of so many different influences from all over the world. Very typical of what Dead Can Dance have done over the decades. And next, once again from Dead Can Dance, I'm going to play you what was once a very rare track, and it's now been shared on YouTube. But I do have a legit copy of this 1996 concert tour program, which included a CD and this song called Samba Tiki.

That's Sambatiki by Dead Can Dance from 1996, their concert tour program. Dead Can Dance, Lisa Gerrard and Brendan Perry. Lisa Gerrard actually lives not far from where I do in West Gippsland in Victoria, and I think Brendan Perry has recently relocated from Ireland to Greece. Hopefully one day they'll get together again and make some more music. Lisa these days is concentrating mostly on making music for film, and she, yes, won a Golden Globe for her part in the soundtrack to Gladiator. And not too long ago, she was on a world tour with Hans Zimmer, the co-composer for that film. You're listening to Continental Drift. It's Gary Havrillay here with Music of the World this week. Quite a bit of exotic music and modal music as well. And I'm going to Greece now to hear from Sophia Labropoulou, who plays the hammer dulcimer, popular in the Middle Eastern Arab world, called the kanun. There are lots of guest musicians on this record called Sisyphus, many vocalists with double bass, cello, violin, clarinet and comanche, ney, oud and percussion. Sophia Labropoulou brings together Greek and Mediterranean folk music, classical Ottoman, Western medieval, experimental and contemporary music.

First of those two pieces came from the Greek kanun player Sofia Labropoulou from her album Sisyphus, which is about 6 years old now. The piece we heard was an acronym. I don't know what it stands for, but it's DEITMEHTA. And lastly there, we heard from a singer, songwriter and instrumentalist from Apulia on the heel of Italy. Her album is called Liuca, L-E-U-C-A, and her name Rachele Andrioli. And that tune might sound familiar to you if you're familiar with the work of Nusrat Fateh Ali Khan, called Must Must. Nusrat Fateh Ali Khan was a revered Qawwali singer, devotional Sufi music, born in Pakistan, died in 1997, and collaborated with Canadian guitarist Michael Brook, where our focus will go fairly soon. Before then, though, let's hear from the new album and collaboration between Radiohead guitarist Johnny Greenwood, composer-musician Shir Bensour, and the Indian ensemble, the Rajasthan Express. This album's called Ranja, and... yes, the song is called Must, M-U-S, double T.

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4: Continuing this feature on reinventing archival recordings, now we're going to hear from a Finnish folk duo called Pauanne, and it includes violinist Kuka Leto and keyboard player Tero Penninen, and they focus on Finnish and Karelian archival recordings. They describe their style as underground folk, making music with the voices of singers who have long since passed away. I do think it's great to see a lot of new exploration with these really old recordings, and it's so much easier now with digital desktop software that can clean up, integrate, and synchronize them into modern studio production. So here's Pauanne. Their album in English is called Even Love Should Have Its Limits, and this piece is called My Dear, Don't Go on Thin Ice.

from Finland. That's the duo called Pauanne, P-A-U-A-N-N-E. And their album in English is called Even Love Should Have Its Limits. Joku raja rakkaudessakin. Still in Finland, we're going to hear now from the folk violinist Emilia Lajunen, working on reviving recordings of fiddlers from the archives with the help of electronics wizard Eero Grundström, mostly here for stage projects. And what may not be evident is just how much electronic manipulation is going on in this piece you're about to hear, but it's a mighty sound and it goes way beyond the original wispy recording. This album is called, in English, Legacy of the Dead and Deep in the Dregs, and those two title songs are by legendary Finnish fiddlers who have long since passed away. And this is one of those songs.

0: That's the work of Finnish folk violinist Emilia Leonen working with Eero Grundström from their album Legacy of the Dead Deep in the Dregs, Vainan Perua Satavuotnen Saka.
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0: From Hungary, Károly Cserepes is a master of reinventing archival recordings. He got a lot of his raw material from a collection of Transylvanian folk music from researcher Zoltán Kalos. He often uses whole recordings as foundation material rather than just sampling and repeating short fragments on the beat or the like. And what we're about to hear is from his album Pink, released in 2023. It's a really extraordinary record. The piece we're going to hear now is called In Pure Pink, and just like with the work of Cédric Dandelaboie, these lovely old songs find themselves renewed in a modern context.

There's Coralie Cherepesh and his masterful work reinventing archival recordings on his album called Pink Shades of Love from 2023. It's as if all this music was sent out as radio waves, got mashed up out in the cosmos and fell back to earth in his hands. And that's Continental Drift for this week. I hope you have enjoyed what you've heard today. And if you want to hear more, you can chase up the two-hour edition of this program via the 3BR website, 3BRFM.org.au. And I hope you can join me again for another worldwide excursion in music on Continental Drift at the same time next week.

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0: Hello, I'm Maggie Morgan, and welcome to Meet Me at the Movies. Recently, we lost two great icons, the wonderful Dolly Parton, whose talent reached far beyond music, and the wonderfully theatrical Tim Curry, forever etched into movie history as the outrageous Dr. Frankenfurter. So today, we're going to take another step to the right and revisit the story of Tim Curry and the great cult classic that gave us one of cinema's most unforgettable characters, The Rocky Horror Show.
1: On the day I went away. Goodbye.
0: Our story begins in 1973 at London's tiny Royal Court Theatre upstairs, a venue that seats just 63 people. And actor Richard O'Brien, the creator, writer, and composer of The Rocky Horror Show, is in full creative flight. His love of B-movies, sci-fi and rock music, glam rock and 1950s creature features resulted in him starring in the production as the butler Riff Raff. When creating this material, he didn't know he was creating history. He thought he was writing something silly, maybe something fun. But director Jim Sharman saw something bigger, a playful, subversive musical with heart, and when it opened on stage, audiences were shocked and delighted. Then word travelled fast, with celebrities of the time turning up. But then came the first scandal. The critics hated it. They didn't know what to make of a sweet transvestite from transsexual Transylvania. Some called it vulgar, others called it pointless, but the public disagreed. The production moved to bigger stages, and the cast, including a then unknown Tim Curry, were becoming stars. But this was just the beginning. Behind the wild costumes and unforgettable songs lies a treasure trove of drama, accidents, near disasters, scandals and triumphs. So let's uncover the true story behind the making of one of the most iconic cult films of all time, The Rocky Horror Picture Show. I'm sure some of you have seen a version of this show, whether on stage or the big screen, and know that some of the songs are a bit risque, and for some, well, it may be not your cup of tea. But, you know, let's just have some fun.
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3: Let's do the time warp again.
2: Is wonderfully weird.
0: So when the film was finally finished, the studio didn't know what to do with it. They couldn't pin down the tone. Too camp for horror. Too wild for comedy, too bizarre for mainstream cinema. Executives were baffled, unsure how to market something that was equal parts sci-fi, musical, and sheer chaos. As a result, Rocky Horror was shelved and barely promoted, released with little fanfare and even less confidence from the studio. Then in late 1974, the movie was finally filmed at Oakley Court, a drafty, crumbling mansion with no heating. It rained constantly, the ceilings leaked, the cast shivered in corsets and fishnets, and no one involved imagined what was about to happen next. It was simply waiting for its moment. When it finally premiered in 1975 in London, audiences were bewildered and critics were confused. And it bombed at the box office. For the cast and crew, all that energy, all the over-the-top performances must have felt like it had gone straight into a void. But as every cult story proves, timing is everything. Little did anyone know what was coming. Midnight screenings, audience participation, costumes, and decades of devotion that would transform Rocky Horror from a misunderstood flop into one of the most beloved cult films in history. Suddenly, what the studio feared was too much became exactly what made it timeless. Even more profoundly, the film became enlightening for the LGBTQ+ community, offering a space where identity, sexuality, and self-expression could be celebrated openly. For countless fans, it wasn't just entertainment, it was a revelation, a place where they could feel seen, accepted, and free to embrace who they truly were. Here's an interview with Richard O'Brien and a bit of a risque song, Don't Dream It, Be It.
6: Over 40-odd years since the birth of Rocky, and we're still here talking about it. Mm. Don't take this the wrong way, but do you ever get bored of Rocky?
12: No, because it's such fun. It is such childish fun. I'm amazed to think that this, as I say, this piece of juvenilia has had such a long life and been so successful and meant so much to so many people. One of the great things of it is that people write to me and say that it's made their life better because they're confused about their own sexuality, for instance, you know, felt marginalised, felt a little lost, and Rocky has somehow or other given them some sort of a kind of kinship, if you like, a fellowship. It's allowed them to not feel bad about themselves, allowed them to be a little more open. It's made the climate a little warmer for people that have felt a bit lost in their own sexual journey.
6: You feel like, you know, we've loosened up.
12: The world has changed. Yes, the world has changed. There's no doubt about that. I mean, not because Rocky's been hasn't been a huge part of that. So the world has changed. We mustn't take that lightly, and we mustn't resign ourselves to the fact that everything's all right now, because we know it isn't.
13: Whatever happened to Fay Wray? That delicate satin-draped frame, as it clung to her thigh, how I started to cry, 'cause I wanted to be dressed like

0: don't dream. Be it, don't dream. Be it, don't dream. Be it, don't dream.
1: So let's now talk about the stars of the show, especially Tim Curry, who took on the role as Frankenfurter. Tim shocked audiences by combining outrageous sexuality with humour and vulnerability, and was nearly fired for being too much. Executives wanted him to tone down, but Curry refused. It seems the studio wanted David Bowie to play Frankenfurter and even considered Mick Jagger. But director Jim Sharman and producer Lou Adler insisted the role belonged to Tim Curry, and that choice made history. Curry, who had been playing Frank on stage for a year, perfected the character with a voice somewhere between a Shakespearean diva and a rock god. When he walked into the audition for the film wearing eyeliner pearls and platform heels, the producers knew he was Frank. But Tim Curry didn't just play Frankenfurter. He became him, creating a character that transcended the film itself. He set the standard for theatrical daring in cinema and cemented a place in pop culture history that's still celebrated today. Here's Tim Curry and the song Sweet Transvestite.
2: Were you at all hesitant in accepting the role?
3: Not from reading it, no. I mean, when I read it, I just thought it was very, very witty and funny and the most kind of economical script that I'd read for a very long time, and I really thought it had a ticket on it, you know. It seemed like something that would go, and I mean, I was hesitant in that if it worked, it might be a difficult image to shake off. But then really I've always thought that it wasn't worth doing unless you took a risk, really. So I just took the risk.
4: How'd you do, I see you've met my faithful handyman. He's just a little brought down because when you knocked, he thought you were the candy man.

0: Abysmal. We could take in an old Steve Reeves movie.
1: I'm glad we caught you at home. Could we use your phone? We're both in a bit of a hurry.
2: Right.
1: We'll just say where we are, then go back to the car. We don't want to be any worry.

0: don't you stay for the night?
1: Night.
0: Or maybe a bite.
1: Bite.
0: I could show you my favorite obsession. I've been making a man with blonde hair and a tan, and he's good for relieving my tension. I'm just a sweet

0: So, come up to the lab and see what's on the slab. I see you shiver with anticipation. But maybe the rain is really to blame. So I'll remove the cause. But not the symptom.
1: Oh yeah, and what a great alien he was from the planet Transsexual in the galaxy of Transylvania. Now, Susan Sarandon, she was around 28 years old when she appeared in the Rocky Horror Picture Show as Janet, and even her casting was unplanned, making her journey into the film as unexpected as its legacy. At Oakley Court, in a dilapidated mansion, with broken heating, miserable weather, and thin costumes, made conditions tough for everyone, and Sarandon had it worst. She developed pneumonia, but refused to stop filming. During the final floor show pool scene, the water wasn't heated, and she shivered through every take. Tim Curry later summed it up perfectly, calling her tough as nails. At the time, Sarandon had little experience with risque or comedic roles, and felt anxious about Janet's transformation, particularly the lingerie scenes. But she quickly realised the film's exaggerated tongue-in-cheek tone and made it playful rather than sleazy. By the time she filmed the song Toucha Toucha Touch Me, she was reportedly the one encouraging a bolder performance, much to the crew's surprise. Sarandon assumed Rocky Horror was a small, quirky British project that would quietly disappear. But like many of the cast, she didn't expect a wide release, let alone a cultural phenomenon. Years later, she admitted she was stunned when fans approached her in lingerie, thanking her for their sexual awakening. And she's joked ever since. No one told me this would follow me forever. And as for that intimate scene between Janet and Rocky, the cast later joked it required more takes than necessary, mostly due to uncontrollable laughter rather than passion. Here is Susan Sarandon talking about her experience. And then another risque song, Toucha, Toucha, Touch Me.
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3: Crazy, right?
2: What do you remember about that time?
3: Don't dream it, be it. Well, no one had done a film at that point except me. It was a first-time director. It was a $1 million budget. We were an hour outside of London. The studio had no roof. It was January. I got pneumonia almost immediately, as one does when one's in their underwear, wet, in a freezing cold studio. But I made friends, lifetime friends, but it wasn't, when I see it, I think, God, we must have had so much fun, but actually it was quite difficult. But I'm so happy I did it.
2: Yeah.
3: And I'm so happy that so many people, it's meant a lot to people. You know, when I go to Comic-Cons, people tell me how life-changing certain movies I did, which you know, can't fathom when you're doing it, like Stepmom, who thought that would be a big deal for some people. But the Rocky Horror Show always has a bunch of people with a good story. And I'm, you know, don't dream it, be it. How can you knock that? Everyone should have the opportunity to be dressed up however they want and find a community that accepts them. And, you know, I think that's great.
4: I'd only ever kissed before.

0: Bostwick, who played Brad Majors, has some of the funniest and strangest behind-the-scenes stories from the Rocky Horror Picture Show. He originally accepted the role thinking it would be a quirky little musical filmed in England, nothing too outrageous. He had no idea he'd end up in his underwear shouting, "Damn it, Janet," to generations of fans for the next 50 years. Bostwick has said that much of Brad's tensive looks wasn't acting at all. He was genuinely bewildered by what was happening around him. Surrounded by fishnets, aliens, and outrageous costumes, he kept thinking, "What on earth have I gotten myself into?" That real-life confusion turned out to be perfect for Brad's uptight, button-down persona. And then there are the shorts. Barry wore those famously tiny white shorts in the lab scene and had no idea the camera angles would make them look even smaller. Years later, at cast reunions, he joked, "I'm very proud that my legs have been a gay Halloween costume for decades." He also admitted it was almost impossible to keep a straight face when Tim Curry first walked on set in full Frankenfurter regalia. Tim was so commanding and outrageous that Barry nearly ruined multiple takes trying not to laugh or stare. And one of Barry's favourite stories comes from the "Dammit, Janet" number. There's a moment where Brad slaps his hand on the church railing. That railing was real and rough timber. Barry drove a massive splinter straight into his palm. Filming stopped while it was pulled out and his hand bandaged. Then he jumped straight back into the scene. And if you look closely in the finished film, he's actually hiding the bandaged hand behind Janet. But perhaps the most touching part of Barry's story is that he didn't realise for years how deeply Rocky Horror would resonate with the LGBTQ+ community. When fans began telling him how the film helped them feel seen and accepted, he said it became the most meaningful role of his career, far beyond anything he'd expected when he first signed on. So Barry Bostwick didn't just play the straight-laced Brad Majors. He survived splinters, microscopic shorts, Tim Curry's corset, and one of the wildest film sets imaginable. And he's still laughing about it today. Here is a chat with Barry, and then the song, "Dammit, Janet."
1: Brad and Janet, played by Barry Bostwick and Susan Sarandon, are innocent sweethearts whose car breaks down in a storm. They take refuge in a nearby castle, home to a cross-dressing alien mad scientist. We spoke with Barry Bostwick about his time as Brad Majors.
2: From what I understand, this was not a big-budget production. I mean, it was a low-budget film. And at one point, right before we started shooting, the Fox people came and walked on the set and said, "What the hell is this?" And they wanted to pull the plug, like days before we'd already rehearsed and everything.
1: I have read accounts that there were difficult conditions when you were filming the production.
2: It was horrible. It was wet. There weren't any toilets around. That castle was, half the roof was off of. And we were always being sprayed down by some makeup person who was just loving it.
1: In the moment, did you realize that it was something special?
2: I was working with some of the wisest, brightest, youngest talents in England. Who knew whether it was going to be anything other than 5 weeks in stormy, windy London before Christmas, and we'd all walk away with pneumonia, but that's beside the point. It's always just been a hoot for me. It's been fun. It's like I went to a party 49 years ago and I never left.
3: Hey, Janet.
4: Yes, Brad?
3: I've got something to say.
4: Uh-huh.
3: I really love the skillful way you beat the other girls to the bride's bouquet.

0: And I too am hoping that you're loving the music and some of those stories from behind the scenes of the Rocky Horror Picture Show. One of the most unforgettable forces on the Rocky Horror set was Meatloaf. He arrived like a thunderclap, booming voice, outsized personality, and zero hesitation. He was only meant to sing one song, Hot Patootie, but the moment he opened his mouth in rehearsals, everything stopped. His voice filled the studio so completely that crew members swore he was the only performer who could actually drown out the band. What many people don't realise is that on stage, Meatloaf originally played both Eddie and Dr. Scott. So when the film split the roles between two actors, he joked that the studio had literally cut him in half, a line that feels hilariously dark if you know Eddie's fate. And with that iconic motorcycle entrance, Meatloaf handles some of it himself, at least until an early rehearsal sent the bike straight into a wall. After that, a stunt double took over the riskier moments, though Meatloaf still insisted on riding whenever possible. He didn't care about the danger, he just wanted Eddie to feel raw, reckless and alive. Despite the madness, he adored being part of the film. Years later, he said that performing Hot Patootie in concert always felt like coming home. Rocky Horror introduced him to millions and cemented his place in cult cinema history forever. Here's a little bit from Meatloaf himself, and then the song Hot Patootie.
1: So we're learning the music, and I'm going, well, this music's interesting. And they come to me on the part of Hot Patootie, and Richard O'Brien is here at these rehearsals. And he said to me, I remember this, he says, listen, on this song, because we'd just gotten to that song, he said, on this song, you'll never be able to get all the words in. Nobody, in England, two or three people have tried and they can't sing all the words. And he said, I wrote it and I can't sing all the words. And I looked at him and said, I can sing all the words. And he said, no, there's too many to go into the fray. I said, I can sing all the words. And I did. And he was blown away from the fact that I was able to do like a, oh, how does it go? Whatever happened to Saturday night? When you dressed up sharp and you felt all right? Don't seem the same since cosmic light came into my life. I thought I was divine. I used to go for a ride with a chick could go and listen to the radio music on, whatever it was. But nobody could ever get in and just make those words fly through it. So I was able to do that, which was really exciting.

0: course, no conversation about the Rocky Horror Picture Show would be complete without Patricia Quinn, the glamorous sharp-eyed magenta and those unforgettable lips that opened the film, which were splashed across posters and etched into pop culture history. And here's a lesser-known gem. Patricia was drawn to the project because she absolutely loved the opening number, Science Fiction Double Feature, and fully expected she'd be the one singing it. The voice, however, belonged to Richard O'Brien. Patricia later laughed about it, saying, "I wanted that song, I would have nailed it." On set, she became known for her remarkable patience, particularly when it came to Magenta's striking red hair. And it wasn't a wig, it was all hers. She dyed it that vivid shade herself and carefully maintained it every night to ensure it was camera perfect for the next day's shoot. And Patricia's bond with Rocky Horror fans has never dimmed. She still attends conventions, happily slips back into Magenta's voice on request, and often says the film wasn't just a job. It was a family she never wanted to leave. Here is Magenta and the song Science Fiction Double Feature.
1: Creator Richard O'Brien and the man who wrote it and played Riff Raff pinched your song in the movie.
2: Yeah. I said, "You mean I'm not singing science fiction?" And they said, "No." I said, "Oh, well, I'm sorry, I don't wish to do your film." Because the only reason I ever accepted it was to sing that song. And they said, "Well, no. And then John Girlstone, one of the producers, said, "Come round to my house, which is round the corner." And he said, "We'd just like to show you the sets and the costumes." So I go around, look at the sets, and I see a pink laboratory, and I see things called Transylvanians that we didn't have in the show, and motorbikes, and frocks that we didn't have. And I said, "I'm doing this." So we were in the car going down to the Bray Studios, Tim Curry, me in the middle, and Richard. And Tim said, "By the way, Richard, who is singing science fiction?" And Richard said, "I am." I wanted to kill him. Sharman said, "Have you ever seen Man Ray's lips?" I hadn't, so I didn't know what he was talking about. And he said, "It's a disembodied mouth. And we thought we could have your mouth singing science fiction." Well, they had no special effects to do this. You know, this was an amazing idea. And I said, "My mouth and his voice? How much?" They blacked out my face completely and drew the lips, and then they put me on camera. But when you sing, you move. And the mouth kept going out of frame. And so they screwed my head into the lamp thing.

Then there's Richard O'Brien, the wiry genius behind the Rocky Horror Picture Show and the unforgettable Riff Raff. If anyone truly is Rocky Horror, it's him. Richard just didn't play Riff Raff. He created the whole mad universe. He wrote the original stage show in London as a way to entertain friends on quiet nights, never imagining it would explode into a global cult phenomenon. Richard has said he wanted Riff Raff to feel like someone who'd been watching you long before you noticed him. His hunched posture, creepy grin, and unsettling stillness were all deliberate choices. Despite looking sinister on screen, Richard was known as a joker on set. He loved breaking tension with dry humour, especially while dressed in full Riff Raff makeup, bald cap, dark eye circles, and that permanently startled expression. Crew members said it was surreal to hear such gentle, playful banter coming from such a creepy character. And then there's the voice. That half-whispered, otherworldly delivery was entirely intentional. Richard wanted Riff Raff to sound awkward and alien, like someone mimicking humans but not quite getting it right. What's most remarkable, though, is that Richard never set out to create a hit. He had often said that Rocky Horror was meant to be fun, playful, strange, and just a little naughty. Instead, he created a space where audiences could dress up, shout back, belong, and be unapologetically themselves. One of the clearest glimpses of Richard's quiet genius comes early in the film with the song Over at the Frankenstein Place. He steps from the shadows and sings not like a leading man, but like a guide, awkward, eerie, and oddly inviting. His voice gently nudges Brad and Janet toward the castle, toward temptation, and toward everything they're about to become. It's a small, almost gentle song, yet it opens the door to the entire world of Rocky Horror. Just as Richard himself did, he lured audiences in with something strange, playful, and slightly unsettling before unleashing a cult phenomenon that's been echoing through cinemas ever since.

When the cameras finally stopped and the set fell silent, some crew members said they cried. Tim Curry later reflected that this was the moment Frankenfurter stopped being just glitter, bravado and chaos and became something deeply human, fragile, wounded and achingly vulnerable beneath the corset and confidence. That emotion release lingers even as the story spirals towards its end. The song I'm Going Home isn't a villain's lament or a hero's farewell. It's a confession, a recognition that freedom comes with a cost and being extraordinary in an unwelcome world can be lonely. And then something extraordinary happened beyond the screen. In 1976, a New York cinema began screening the Rocky Horror Picture Show at midnight simply to fill empty seats. What followed was entirely unexpected. The strange, misunderstood film that critics dismissed suddenly found its audience, people who felt unseen, unheard.

times. A devoted following grew into the thousands. Through it all, Rocky Horror became more than a movie. It became a ritual, a sanctuary, a joyful act of rebellion and self-expression, resonating most powerfully with the LGBTQ plus community and anyone who had ever felt different. And at the heart of it all is that quiet, heartbreaking moment, Frankenfurter standing alone, singing not of conquest or pleasure, but of longing. I'm going home. It's not just a goodbye, but an invitation to find your people, to claim your space, and to be unapologetically yourself. On the day-

So where is the cast now? Susan Sarandon went on to be one of the most celebrated careers of any Rocky Horror star, with over 150 acting roles, such as in Thelma and Louise, Dead Man Walking, Lorenzo's Oil, and Bull Durham. She remains active in film, television, and advocacy, and regularly participates in Rocky Horror retrospectives and documentaries. Barry Bostwick continued working across film, television, and theatre. In recent years, he's become a familiar and much-loved presence at anniversary screenings, hosting live discussions and meet-and-greets with fans who still adore Brad's earnest awkwardness. Meat Loaf, who played Eddie, passed away in 2022. Already a powerhouse performer, his brief but explosive role remains one of the film's most unforgettable moments, fondly remembered by cast and fans alike. Patricia Quinn continued acting after Rocky Horror, including Shock Treatment. She remains a fan favourite at conventions, delighting audiences by slipping effortlessly back into Magenta's voice and spirit decades later. And Richard O'Brien remains deeply connected to Rocky Horror, now splitting his time between the UK and New Zealand. Tim Curry will forever be synonymous with the Rocky Horror Picture Show, and since then had a remarkable film career, appearing in over 61 films, including Annie, Home Alone 2, Lost in New York, Loaded Weapon 1, Scary Movie 2, and Charlie's Angels. However, following a stroke in 2013, stepped back from on-screen acting. 5 decades on, Rocky Horror's legacy

0: only grows. Schools perform it. Cinemas still run midnight screenings. Generations of fans pass down the props, the costumes, the audience lines, the dance steps, and time warp flash mobs pop up around the world. Frankenfurter costumes still dominate Halloween. The scandals seem tame now, but at the time, Rocky Horror pushed boundaries in a way no other film had. 50 years later, it remains one of the boldest, strangest, most joyful celebrations of freedom ever made.
1: I don't think I'll be remembered for my dancing, nor yet really my singing, because not enough people have heard it. And, you know, even CDs have a sell-by date. I think it's this one because it's unavoidable that it should be. But I'm very, very proud of it. So if it is my legacy, I'm very happy.
0: Well, that's all from me today. And I hope you enjoyed the behind-the-scenes stories and music from the Rocky Horror Picture Show. I'm Maggie Morgan, and you've been listening to Meet Me at the Movies. This program was produced in the studios of 2RRR Sydney and is being heard across Australia on the Community Radio Network. And remember, if you're jumping to the left or stepping to the right, be kind to one another.
2: It's astounding. 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Madness takes its toll. But listen closely.
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Guitarist Chuck Lerv, first up on The Breeze this week on the Community Radio Network, and appropriately, Starting Over, and it comes from the Heads Up International Collection. 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

Pianist Bobby Lyle, now in the veteran class. He's in his early 80s, that counts. That's a piece called Passion Drive. Some Australian talent now on the breeze, with drummer Hamish Stewart and his group, comprising Dave Symes bass, with Ben Hauptmann guitar and Andrew Robson alto sax. Sense of place, and one that I always refer to as a drummer doing circular breathing. Have a listen.

the Hamish Stewart Quartet on the breeze and a sense of place. You understand what I mean about circular breathing for a drummer. Sounds good. Comes from the album Someone Else's Child. Another quartet now from Sydney, the Java Quartet on the breeze.

The Java Quartet from Sydney, from the Dark Garden album from 2001. That's Shadow Dancing. The group made up of Richard Magrath playing tenor sax with Greg Coffin piano, Michael Galeazzi bass and Mike Quigley drums. And the piece written by Michael Galeazzi, the bassist. They've had a few changes over the years, the Java Quartet, usually with their saxophone players, but the rest of the group fairly constant. And very inventive group, the Java Quartet. Also very inventive is Melbourne pianist and composer Gemma Turvey. Here she is with her new Palm Court Orchestra, featuring Craig Beard playing vibraphone.

Gemma Turvey and her new Palm Court Orchestra featuring Craig Beard playing vibraphone. And it's called Turquoise, composition by Gemma Turvey from the album, I love the title, Landscapes from Mind's Eye. Craig Beard, the vibraphone player, is also part of Frock. And from their album Father, Son and Holy Ghost, which is a tribute to the music of Don Walker, Neil Finn and Nick Cave, this is The Split Ends, a classic message to my girl, written by Neil Finn.

Message to My Girl, the split end song by Frock from the album Father, Son and Holy Ghost. Craig Beard again playing vibraphone with Anthony Schultz piano, Adam Starr guitar, Daniel Ferrugia drums and percussion, and Simon Starr acoustic bass. Now for something a little different on the breeze, the Duke Ellington Orchestra. Now, what's so unusual about that? Comes from an album called Digital Duke, recorded in 1987, and the name the Duke Ellington Orchestra used under license, and conducted by Mercer Ellington, Duke Ellington's son, and featuring Brentford Marsalis playing tenor sax on the Billy Strayhorn composition, Take the A-Train.

Good Sounds on the piano from Kevin Tony, from the album Saturn Doll, or Smooth Jazz Play Duke Ellington. Beautiful stuff. And before that, the Duke Ellington Orchestra with Mercer Ellington, Take the A-Train. Time for the final track on the breeze this week. Comes from Melody Gardot.

Yes, if the stars were mine, I'd give them all to you. Melody Gardeau wrapping up The Breeze this week on the Community Radio Network. Have a good week ahead. I look forward to your company next time round. I'm John Deegan. Ciao for now.

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5: And intellectuals of this time, the innovative minds, the intelligentsia, those that are breaking down the barriers and choosing a bohemian existence as

escaping from dreary suburban ideals and materialistic death traps. Where are these engaging people? The risk takers, the revolutionaries, those living apart from this big unrest, those escaping the sterility of corporate junkies who get high on materialistic consumption.

0: We will journey beyond the horizon and find the artist living on the edge, going down into the murky waters of their very existence, where these brave souls have re-emerged with art that is challenging, original, and brutal. You have tuned into The Bohemian Beat. I'm ready with you till the end of the hour. As humans, we strive for great heights. From the ancient Greeks staring at the stars to modern minds dreaming past them. This restless curiosity is the poetry of our short, bright existence. Today on The Bohemian Beat, we follow that climb, the soaring, the tumbling, the panic, the punchline, and end with two interstellar travellers deciding what to do with a planet full of thinking meat. We begin with a half-Martian, half-human cult figure from the original Star Trek. Gene Roddenberry moved Spock's home planet away from Mars because he figured if the show lasted long enough, humans might actually walk there during the run.
1: Go placidly amid the noise and haste, and remember what peace there may be in silence. As far as possible, without surrender, be on good terms with all persons. Speak your truth quietly and clearly, and listen to others, even the dull and ignorant. They too have their story. Avoid loud and aggressive persons. They are vexations to the spirit. If you compare yourself with others, you may become vain and bitter. For always there will be greater and lesser persons than yourself. Enjoy your achievements as well as your plans. Keep interested in your own career, however humble. It is a real possession in the changing fortunes of time. Exercise caution in your business affairs, for the world is full of trickery. But let this not blind you to what virtue there is. Many persons strive for high ideals, and everywhere life is full of heroism. Be yourself. Especially, do not feign affection. Neither be cynical about love. For in the face of all aridity and disenchantment, it is perennial as the grass. Take kindly the counsel of the years, gracefully surrendering the things of youth. Nurture strength of spirit to shield you in sudden misfortune. But do not distress yourself with imaginings. Many fears are born of fatigue and loneliness. Beyond a wholesome discipline, be gentle with yourself. You are a child of the universe, no less than the trees and the stars. You have a right to be here. And whether or not it is clear to you, no doubt the universe is unfolding as it should. Therefore, be at peace with God, whatever you conceive him to be. And whatever your labors and aspirations, in the noisy confusion of life, keep peace with your soul. With all its sham, drudgery, and broken dreams, it is still a beautiful world. Be careful. Strive to be happy.
0: That was Leonard Nimoy as Spock, the cool green-blooded observer of our hot-headed species. Now, William Shatner, Kirk himself, takes the controls for a soaring ride through human ambition, followed by Paul Kelly's take on Shakespeare's fevered sonnet 147. Desire that burns, reason that fails, and the sweet madness of wanting more than we can hold. Aspiration meets its own fever.
2: Who knows when man first longed to soar, to fly into the skies and into space? The images of winged creatures and spaceship-like vehicles on ancient ruins can only lead us to speculation, like von Daniken and his ancient astronaut theory. The first written legends we know of came to us from the Greeks. Daedalus and Icarus were the first we know of to use flight to escape from their earthly prison. They made pinions of wax and feathers and wood, and they flew. And Icarus was young and rash and exhilarated. He flew too near the sun. The wax melted, the wings broke, and he plunged to his death. Of course, we know that it's physically impossible to fly that way. But the Greeks attributed his fall to pride. And the moon captivated the Greeks in those early days. It must have seemed so close on those clear, starry nights. A man by the name of Aristotle of Samos, 300 years before the birth of Christ, roughly calculated the distance of the moon to the earth without a telescope, by logic. And Hipparchus of Rhodes, 70 years later, made an almost exact calculation. Greek astronomers, contrary to everything that had come before, figured out that the changing shape of the moon was as a result of its changing relationship with the sun. And the first science fiction writer, Lucian of Samosata, he sent men to the moon by means of a whirlwind, catching a ship. And then in the 4th century, a new truth appeared. The earth we live on is the only possible world. The sun, the moon, the stars are fixed in a crystal globe, their only purpose to serve as a calendar for man. That was the Holy Writ of Christianity. And for 1,000 years, nothing was allowed to touch that entrenched dogma. And the dreams that men dreamed, the imagined worlds, remained earthbound. But even so, the poets found infinity in the most ordinary kinds of things, in a spider's web, grasshopper's wing, in a moonbeam. And so Shakespeare brought magic to the Elizabethan stage. And see, for Shakespeare, dreams were the parable of man's existence. Prospero and the Tempest, the cloud-capped towers, the gorgeous palaces, the solemn temples, the great globe itself, yea, all which it inherit shall dissolve. And like this insubstantial pageant, faded, leave not a rack behind. We are such stuff as dreams are made of. And our little life is rounded with a sleep. But even as Shakespeare wrote those lines,

that which longer nurseth the disease, feeding on that which doth preserve the ill.

0: From star captains and fevered sonnets to the quiet truth of how the world actually watches our falls. W.H. Auden's Musée du Beaux-Arts, read by Jodie Foster, reminds us that the old masters knew suffering happens while someone else is busy eating, opening a window, or just sailing calmly on. Then the myth itself takes flight and falls. Icarus, wings of wax, the sun too close, every climb carries its own indifferent sky.
1: Musée des Beaux-Arts. About suffering, they were never wrong, the old masters. How well they understood its human position, how it takes place while someone else is eating or opening a window or just walking dully along. How when the aged are reverently, passionately waiting for the miraculous birth, there always must be children who did not specially want it to happen, skating on a pond at the edge of the wood. They never forgot that even the dreadful martyrdom must run its course anyhow in a corner, some untidy spot where the dogs go on with their doggy life and the torturer's horse scratches its innocent behind on a tree. In Bruegel's Icarus, for instance, how everything turns away quite leisurely from the disaster. The plowman may have heard the splash, the forsaken cry, but for him, it was not an important failure. The sun shone as it had to on the white legs disappearing into the green water, and the expensive, delicate ship that must have seen something amazing, a boy falling out of the sky, had somewhere to get to and sailed calmly on.

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At the top of the set was W.H. Auden via Jodie Foster, then Mythos giving Icarus his long drop into the sea. From Greek caution and the world's casual shrug, we leap to modern panic. On Halloween 1938, Orson Welles and the Mercury Theatre turned H.G. Wells' The War of the Worlds into a series of fake news bulletins. For many listeners, the Martians were real, the invasion was happening, and the world was ending in real time. Extraordinary events, half believed, half ignored. The human capacity for both wonder and denial on full display. Here's a taste of that night.

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1: Ladies and gentlemen, am I on? Ladies and gentlemen, here I am, back of a stone wall that adjoins Mr. Wilmer's garden. From here, I get a sweep of the whole scene. I'll give you every detail as long as I can talk and as long as I can see. More state police have arrived. They're drawing up a cordon in front of the pit. About 30 of them. No need to push the crowd back now. They're willing to keep their distance. The captain's conferring with someone. Can't quite see who. Oh, yes, I believe it's Professor Pearson. Yes, it is. Now they've parted, and the professor moves around one side, studying the object while the captain and two policemen advance with something in their hands. I can see it now. It's a white handkerchief tied to a pole. Flag of truce. If those creatures know what that means, what anything means. Wait a minute. Something's happening. A humped shape is rising out of the pit. I can make out a small beam of light against a mirror. What's that? There's a jet of flame springing from the mirror and it leaps right at the advancing men. It strikes them head on. Lord, they're turning into flames. Now the whole field's caught up by the woods, the fires, the gas heading everywhere. Coming this way now, about 20 yards to my right.
0: Ladies and gentlemen, due to circumstances beyond our control, we are unable to continue the broadcast from Grover's Mill. Evidently, there's some difficulty with our field transmission. However, we will return to that point at the earliest opportunity. In the meantime, we have a late bulletin from San Diego, California. Professor Indelkoffer, speaking at a dinner of the California Astronomical Society, expressed the opinion that the explosions on Mars are undoubtedly nothing more than severe volcanic disturbances on the surface of the planet. We continue now with our piano interlude.
2: Ladies and gentlemen, I've just been handed a message that came in from Grover's Mill by telephone. Just one moment, please. At least 40 people, including 6 state troopers, lie dead in a field east of the village of Grover's Mill. Their bodies burned and distorted beyond all possible recognition. The next voice you hear will be that of Brigadier General Montgomery Smith, commander of the state militia at Trenton, New Jersey.
3: I have been requested by the governor of New Jersey to place the counties of Mercer and Middlesex as far west as Princeton and east to Jamesburg under martial law. No one will be permitted to enter this area except by special pass issued by state or military authorities. 4 companies of state militia are proceeding from Trenton to Grover's Mill and will aid in the evacuation of homes within the range of military operations. Thank you.
2: You have just been listening to General Montgomery Smith, commanding the state militia at Trenton. In the meantime, further details of the catastrophe at Grover's Mill are coming in. The strange creatures, after unleashing their deadly assault, crawled back in their pit and made no attempt to prevent the efforts of the firemen to recover the bodies and extinguish the fire. The combined fire departments of Mercer County are fighting the flames which menace the entire countryside. We have been unable to establish any contact with our mobile unit at Grover's Mill, but we hope to be able to return you there at the earliest possible moment. In the meantime, we take you to... Just one moment, please. Ladies and gentlemen, I have just been informed that we have finally established communication with an eyewitness of the tragedy. Professor Pearson has been located at a farmhouse near Grover's Mill, where he has established an emergency observation post. As a scientist, he will give you his explanation of the calamity. The next voice you hear will be that of Professor Pearson, brought to you by direct wire. Professor Pearson.
4: Of the creatures in the rocket cylinder at Grover's Mill, I can give you no authoritative information either as to their nature, their origin, or their purposes here on Earth. Of their destructive instrument, I might venture some conjectural explanation. For want of a better term, I shall refer to the mysterious weapon as a heat ray. It's all too evident that these creatures have scientific knowledge far in advance of our own. It's my guess that in some way they are able to generate an intense heat in a chamber of practically absolute non-conductivity. This intense heat they project in a parallel beam against any object they choose by means of a polished parabolic mirror of unknown composition, much as the mirror of a lighthouse projects a beam of light. That is my conjecture of the origin of the heat ray.
2: Thank you, Professor Pearson. Ladies and gentlemen, here is a bulletin from Trenton. It is a brief statement informing us that the charred body of Carl Phillips has been identified in a Trenton hospital. Now, here's another bulletin from Washington, D.C. The office of the director of the National Red Cross reports 10 units of Red Cross emergency workers have been assigned to the headquarters of the state militia, stationed outside of Grover's Mill, New Jersey. Here's a bulletin from State Police, Princeton Junction. The fires at Grover's Mill and vicinity are now under control. Scouts report all quiet in the pit, and there is no sign of life appearing from the mouth of the cylinder. Now, ladies and gentlemen, we have a special statement from Mr. Harry McDonald, Vice President in charge of operations.
5: We have received a request from the state militia of Trenton to place at their disposal our entire broadcasting facilities. In view of the gravity of the situation, and believing that radio has a responsibility to serve in the public interest at all times, we are turning over our facilities to the state militia at Trenton.
2: We take you now to the field headquarters of the state militia near Grover's Mill, New Jersey.
6: This is Captain Lansing of the Signal Corps, attached to the state militia, now engaged in military operations in the vicinity of Grover's Mill. Situation arising from the reported presence of certain individuals of unidentified nature is now under complete control. The cylindrical object, which lies in a pit directly below our position, surrounded on all sides by 8 battalions of infantry, without heavy field pieces, but adequately armed with rifles and machine guns. All cause for alarm, if such cause ever existed, is now entirely unjustified. Things, whatever they are, do not even venture to poke their heads above the pit. I can see their hiding place plainly in the glare of the searchlights here. With all their reported resources, these creatures can scarcely stand up against heavy machine gun fire. Anyway, it's an interesting outing for the troops. I can make out their khaki uniforms crossing back and forth in front of the lights. Looks almost like a real war. There appears to be some slight smoke in the woods bordering the Millstone River, probably fire started by campers. Well, we ought to see some action soon. One of the companies is deploying on the left flank. A quick thrust and it'll all be over. Now, wait a minute. I see something on top of the cylinder. No, it's nothing but a shadow. Now the troops are on the edge of the Wilmot Farm. 7,000 armed men closing in on an old metal tube. A tub, rather. Well, wait, that wasn't a shadow. It's something moving. Solid metal, kind of a shield-like affair rising up out of the cylinder. It's going higher and higher. What? It's standing on legs, actually rearing up on a sort of metal framework. Now it's reaching above the trees and the searchlights are on it. Hold on.
7: Ladies and gentlemen, I have a grave announcement to make. Incredible as it may seem, both the observations of science and the evidence of our eyes lead to the inescapable assumption that those strange beings who landed in the Jersey farmlands tonight are the vanguard of an invading army from the planet Mars. The battle which took place tonight at Grover Mills has ended in one of the most startling defeats ever suffered by an army in modern times. 7,000 men armed with rifles and machine guns pitted against a single fighting machine of the invaders from Mars. 120 known survivors. The rest strewn over the battle area from Grover's Mill to Plainsboro, crushed and trampled to death under the metal feet of the monster, or burned to cinders by its heat ray. The monster is now in control of the middle section of New Jersey and has effectively cut the state through its center. Communication lines are down from Pennsylvania to the Atlantic Ocean. Railroad tracks are torn and service from New York to Philadelphia discontinued, except routing some of the trains through Allerton and Phoenixville. Highways to the north, south, and west are clogged with frantic human traffic. Police and army reserves are unable to control the mad flight. By morning, the fugitives will have swelled Philadelphia, Camden, and Trenton, it is estimated, to twice their normal population. Martial law prevails throughout New Jersey and eastern Pennsylvania. At this time, we take you to Washington for a special broadcast on the national emergency. The Secretary of the Interior.
8: Citizens of the nation, I shall not try to conceal the gravity of the situation that confronts the country. nor the concern of your government in protecting the lives and property of its people. However, I wish to impress upon you, private citizens and public officials, all of you, the urgent need of calm and resourceful action. Fortunately, this formidable enemy is still confined to a comparatively small area, and we may place our faith in the military forces to keep them there. In the meantime, placing our faith in God, we must continue the performance of our duties, each and every one of us, so that we may confront this destructive adversary with a nation united, courageous, and consecrated to the preservation of human supremacy on this earth. I thank you.
7: You have just heard the Secretary of the Interior speaking from Washington. Bulletins too numerous to read are piling up in the studio here. We're informed that the central portion of New Jersey is blacked out from radio communication due to the effect of the heat ray upon power lines and electrical equipment. Here's a special bulletin in New York. Cables have been received from English, French, and German scientific bodies offering assistance. Astronomers report continued gas outbursts at regular intervals on the planet Mars. The majority voiced the opinion that the enemy will be reinforced by additional rocket machines. There have been several attempts made to locate Professor Pearson of Princeton, who has observed Martians at close range. It is feared he was lost in the recent battle. Langham Field, Virginia. Scouting planes report three Martian machines visible above treetops, moving north toward Somerville with population fleeing ahead of them. The heat ray is not in use, although advancing at express train speed, invaders picked their way carefully. They seem to be making a conscious effort to avoid destruction of cities and countryside. However, they stop to uproot power lines, bridges, and railroad tracks. Their apparent objective is to crush resistance, paralyze communication, and disorganize human society. Here is a bulletin from Basking Ridge, New Jersey. Coon hunters have stumbled on a second cylinder similar to the first, embedded in the Great Swamp 20 miles south of Morristown. Army field pieces are proceeding from Newark to blow up the second invading unit before the cylinder can be opened and the fighting machine rigged. They're taking up a position in the foothills of Watchung Mountain. Another bulletin from Langham Field, Virginia. Scouting planes report enemy machines, now three in number, increasing speed northward, kicking over houses and trees in their evident haste to form a conjunction with their allies south of Morristown. Machines also sighted by telephone operator east of Middlesex, within 10 miles of Plainfield. Here's a bulletin from Winston Field, Long Island. A fleet of army bombers carrying heavy explosive flying north in pursuit of enemy. Scouting planes act as guides. They keep the speeding enemy in sight. Just a moment, please, ladies and gentlemen. We've run special wires to the artillery line and adjacent villages to give you direct reports in the zone of the advancing enemy. First, we take you to the battery of the 22nd Field Artillery, located in the Watchung Mountains.
9: Range 32 meters.
10: 32 meters.
9: Direction 39 degrees.
10: 39 degrees.
9: Fire!
5: 40 yards to the right, sir.
9: Fifth range, 31 meters.
10: 31 meters.
9: Projection, 37 degrees.
10: 37 degrees.
9: Fire.

0: 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Hang on.
1: Many.
2: This is the Bohemian Beat. I'm ready. And we just heard Jeff Wayne's Forever Autumn, and before that an excerpt from the 1938 radio broadcast of The War of the Worlds, directed and narrated by Orson Welles, and based on the novel of the same name by H.G. Wells, published in 1898. From full-scale alien invasion to a gentler cosmic conversation with Ken Nordine's Word Jazz invitation to outer space, quirky, swinging, and strangely intimate.
1: If you'll turn the machine on. Are we getting through? Is anything happening? I mean, will you turn the right knobs? I mean, we're on the air. Is that good? Oh, you say we're getting there. Oh, fine. Good. Any minute now. Please be patient. I mean, it's very difficult to contact outer space. Oh, now they're coming through. Here they are. Wait, the questions will come any minute now. Here they are. Why, of course. Yes, we have many, many women here on Earth. They're beautiful, actually. They're different from men, and we revere them. In fact, women are extremely important to us here on Earth. I hope that answers your question, but is there anything else that you'd like to know? Well, I told you about the women. I mean, they... you know, you're repeating the same question. Maybe you don't have anything like that where you are. By the way, how are things where you are? Oh, I see. Well, I'm sorry I brought that up. Is there anything else that you'd like to know? Oh, well, temperature here is very, very... nice right now, actually, for the time of year. We like our weather. We're very pleased with it. It's been one of the warmest winters we've ever had. Oh, I'm sorry to hear that it's been so hot where you are. That's the way things are, you know. Oh, by the way, I'm interested in knowing if you have hydrogen bombs where you are. Oh, I can tell by the way you said that. Is there anything that you'd like to give to us as a message from outer space that would mean something? Oh, I'm sorry to hear that you're so frightened of us. There's no reason. We on Earth here are merely testing. I mean, these are nothing but little attempts of science here, you understand.
2: This is a Bohemian Beat. What if the aliens, listening politely and still decide they want nothing to do with us? In Terry Bison's 1991 short story, They're Made Out of Meat, two interplanetary visitors hover above Earth and try to process the impossible. Conscious beings made entirely of meat. In the studio today, Matt and Robbie perform the piece live. Picture it. A quiet UFO above this blue planet. Two voices, dry as vacuum, considering their first contact.
3: They're made out of meat.
4: Meat?
3: Meat. They're made out of meat.
4: Meat?
3: There's no doubt about it. We picked several from different parts of the planet, took them aboard our recon vessels, probed them all the way through. They're completely meat.
4: That's impossible. What about the radio signals? The messages to the stars?
3: They use radio waves to talk, but the signals don't come from them. The signals come from machines.
4: So who made the machines? That's who we want to contact.
3: They made the machines. That's what I'm trying to tell you. Meat made the machines.
4: That's ridiculous. How can meat make a machine? You're asking me to believe in sentient meat?
3: I'm not asking you. I'm telling you. These creatures are the only sentient race in the sector, and they're made out of meat.
4: Maybe they're like the Ofoli. You know, a carbon-based intelligence that goes through a meat stage.
3: Nope. They're born meat and they die meat. We studied them for several of their lifespans, which didn't take too long. Do you have any idea the lifespan of meat?
4: Spare me. Okay, maybe they're only part meat. You know, like the Wedelai? A meathead with an electron plasma brain inside.
3: Nope, we thought of that. Since they do have meat heads like the Wedelai, but I told you, we probed them. They're meat all the way through.
4: No brain?
3: Oh, there is a brain, all right. It's just that the brain is made out of meat.
4: So, what does the thinking?
3: You're not understanding, are you? The brain does the thinking. The meat.
4: Thinking meat? You're asking me to believe in thinking meat?
3: Yes, thinking meat. Conscious meat. Loving meat. Dreaming meat. The meat is the whole deal. Are you getting the picture?
4: Oh my God. You're serious then? They're made out of meat.
3: Finally, yes. They are indeed made out of meat. And they've been trying to get in touch with us for almost 100 of their years.
4: So what does the meat have in mind?
3: First, it wants to talk to us. Then, I imagine it wants to explore the universe, contact other sentients, swap ideas and information, the usual.
4: We're supposed to talk to meat?
3: That's the idea. That's the message they're sending out by radio. Hello? Anyone out there? Anyone home? That sort of thing.
4: They actually do talk then. They use words, ideas, concepts.
3: Oh, yes. Except they do it with meat.
4: I thought you just told me they used radio.
3: Yeah, they do. But what do you think is on the radio? Meat sounds. You know how when you slap or flap meat, it makes a noise? They talk by flapping their meat at each other. They can even sing by squirting air through their meat.
4: Oh my God. Singing meat. This is altogether too much. So, what do you advise?
3: Officially or unofficially?
4: Both.
3: Officially, we are required to contact, welcome, and log in any and all sentient races or multi-beings in the quadrant without prejudice, fear, or favor. Unofficially, I advise that we erase the records and forget the whole thing.
4: I was hoping you would say that.
3: It seems harsh, but there is a limit. Do we really want to make contact with meat?
4: I agree 100%. What's there to say? Hello, meat. How's it going? But will this work? How many planets are we dealing with here?
3: Just one. They can travel to other planets in special meat containers, but they can't live on them. And being meat, they only travel through sea space, which limits them to the speed of light and makes the possibility of their ever making contact pretty slim. Infinitesimal, in fact.
4: So, we just pretend there's no one home in the universe.
3: That's it.
4: Cruel. But you said it yourself. Who wants to meet, meet. And the ones who have been aboard our vessels, the ones you have probed, you're sure they won't remember?
3: They'll be considered crackpots if they do. We went into their heads and smoothed out their meat so that we're just a dream to them.
4: A dream to meet. How strangely appropriate that we should be meat's dream.
3: And we can mark this sector unoccupied.
4: Good. Agreed. Officially and unofficially. Case closed. Any others? Anyone interesting on that side of the galaxy?
3: Yes, a rather shy but sweet hydrogen core cluster intelligence in a class 9 star in G445 zone. Was in contact 2 galactic rotations ago. Wants to be friendly again.
4: They always come around.
3: And why not? Imagine how unbearably, how unutterably cold the universe would be if one were all alone.
2: 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And there it is. All our striving, our myths, our panics, our poetry, reduced by the cosmos to thinking meat. Yet the joke is also the gift. We keep climbing, keep singing, keep falling while the ships sail calmly on, precisely because we are temporary, curious, and gloriously made of the same stuff that once looked up and said, higher. From Spock's cool logic to Icarus melting under an indifferent sun, from Orson Welles' panic to Nordine's swing, and finally to 2 aliens who simply cannot believe the meat talks back. The circle closes. Aspiration meets its cosmic punchline and keeps aspiring anyway. And a big thank you to Robbie and Matt for giving it a go. Yay, thank you guys, really appreciate it. I'm Riddy, and this has been the Bohemian Beat. Catch you next week.

0: the next hour, I'll be taking you on a musical journey that celebrates life through the culture and diversity of world music.
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and for the next hour, I'll be taking you on a musical journey that celebrates life through the culture and diversity of world music. Thanks for joining us for the program today. We have a wonderful show for you. Some of the countries we'll be visiting include Portugal, Mongolia, Italy, and Brazil. So wherever you may happen to be listening in this big wide world, sit back, get comfortable, because our magical carpet is about to take off. To start the show today, put on your dancing shoes because we're going to India.

the soulful voice of Brazilian singer Eve Mendes and the song Naval Fuji from the album Beginner's Guide to Brazilian Lounge. Now, Eve Mendes is sometimes known as the Brazilian Sade, not only because she sounds a little bit like the singer, but because she was so keen to work with Sade's producer, Robin Miller, that she actually left a singing message on his answering machine. Wow, that's determination for you. And before that, we heard music from the island nation of Madagascar, and the song was Mi Fuhaza, and it was by Razia Said, taken from her album Zebu Nation. And to open the show today, music from India's medieval pundits, and the song we heard was Fabric, taken from their self-titled album. You're listening to Global Village, coming to you right across Australia on the Community Radio Network. Let's continue our musical journey now and go back to Africa, this time the West Coast, and hear music from Sierra Leone.

music from Cuba by the late Polo Montañez and the song Un Bolero from the album Guajiro Natural. And before that, we heard music from Italy by Gabin and the song Sweet Sadness. And to open that set, music from the African nation of Sierra Leone and the song Tamag Bondorsu by Sierra Leone's Refugee All-Stars, taken from the album Rise and Shine. You're listening to Global Village across Australia on the Community Radio Network. Hope you're enjoying the program so far. Let's continue our musical odyssey now and go back to the Caribbean, this time Mexico.

music from Portugal by Antonio Chainho, and the song Fadinho Simples, and that's taken from the album The Rough Guide to World Music. And before that, music from Spain by Maita Vendesa, and the song Rancanquin from the album Rumba Flamenco. And prior to that, we heard music from Mongolia and the song Altain Magtal, and it was by Serendava, and that's taken from the album Passport to the World. And to open that set, music from Mexico by Pilar Montenegro and the song Quítame Ese Hombre from her album Desahogo. You're listening to Global Village across Australia on the Community Radio Network. And that brings us to the end of the program today. I hope you've enjoyed listening to Global Village, and I look forward to your company again at the same time next week. I'm going to leave you now with a lovely piece of music from Egypt. This is Hassam Ramzi and the title track from his album Source of Fire.

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2: I'm Nick Thorpe, and this is the documentary, The Alternative to Orban, from the BBC World Service.

0: Thought I'd try to find out how Orban really feels about the man gunning for his job.
1: Prime Minister, in the spirit of this season of goodwill, please could you tell us the three things that you admire or respect most about Peter Magyar? Thank you.
2: He left the Fidesz. That's all.
0: Later that day, Peter Magyar held a press conference of his own to match his rival. And I asked him what he respects about Orbán. Having seen Orbán's response, he was prepared. Magyar said he admired Orbán's first term in government from 1998 to 2002, his record on immigration, and the fact that they both love football. And that evening, he posted the two exchanges on Facebook side by side. The video has since had more than 1 million views. In the comments, Magyar's official account exhorts his followers, share it and feel the difference. Since Fidesz swept to power in 2010, no one has posed a serious electoral threat to Viktor Orban. Voters credited him for a strong recovery from the financial crash and keeping out irregular migrants. He pushed through a brand new Hungarian constitution, which helped consolidate his party's power. In the last parliamentary election, Fidesz won yet another landslide victory, which Orban himself described as so big you can see it from the moon. But in the 4 years since then, the economy has faltered and discontent in Hungary has grown. With less than 3 months to the election, poll after poll suggests that Peter Magyar has convinced a significant part of the population that Orbán's 16th year in power could also be his last.
3: Hi, I'm Peter Magyar, 44 years old, the leader of the Tisza party, the main opposition party in Hungary.
0: So who is Peter Magyar and where did this upstart politician come from? A good place to start is here in Kálmán-Mikszár Square, close to the centre of Budapest and the elite Catholic boys' secondary school where he studied for 4 years.
3: It was a very elite high school in Hungary, I can tell you. Many former prime minister graduated there. It could be strange, but I was very much interested in politics. In my early ages as well. My family are lawyers. Everybody is lawyer. So my mom is a judge or was a judge. My father was a lawyer. My grandfather was a Supreme Court lawyer.
2: The group to which I belonged and Peter Magyar belonged were especially politically interested.
0: This is Ágoston Mráz. He's a political analyst and a director of the pro-government think tank Nézőpont.
2: And a former classmate of Peter Magyar. And our secondary school was a Catholic one and belonged, to, so to say, to the strongholds of the conservative circles. And therefore, Viktor Orban visited our secondary school. He represented for us a totally new country, a conservative and modern country. And during our 4 years in secondary school, he became prime minister.
0: Viktor Orban first served as prime minister from 1998 to 2002, then didn't return to power until 2010. While the young Orban ruled the country, he was only 34, the young Peter Magyar got stuck into his law degree at the newly founded Peter Pázmány Catholic University.
4: Peter Magyar had a very different hair back then, you know, it's... We are talking late 90s, early 2000s, so the spikes, you remember? It's like German techno kind of haircut.
0: This is Sándor Esik, a lawyer and author of one of Hungary's most popular political substacks.
4: Peter Magyar was a year above me, with a lot of people who are now the cabinet ministers and all the other leading figures of Fidesz party. So the law school at Peter Pázmány University was like a seedbed for the new generation of Fidesz.
0: Peter Magyar, like most of his fellow students at the university, was devastated when Fidesz lost in

0: 2002 and promptly joined the party, one which Viktor Orbán now set about reshaping to become an invincible political force. Orbán stormed back to power in 2010 with a strong mandate for change.
1: The leader of Conservative Fidesz, Viktor Orbán, said that Hungarians had voted to defeat hopelessness.
2: Flag-waving Fidesz supporters danced late into the night in Vörösmarty Square. This was the biggest victory of any party in the 20 years since democracy was restored in Hungary.
3: Magyar, unlike a lot of other people from Pázmány, didn't go to the first line of Fidesz politics. He became one of those background personalities. And during the last 15 years, I think Orbán started to tap into that resource, bringing in younger politicians like Judit Varga.
0: Judit Varga was Péter Magyar's wife. They'd met at a party in 2005 and got married a year later.
3: Péter Magyar's position got stronger within Fidesz. When they were looking for a new justice minister, it was his wife. He had a job like Diák Hitel Központ, with a student's loan organization. So he was, destined to be, living a successful life in the background and retire with a truckload of money. Everyone was expected someone from Fidesz to make a break at some point. But it came as a complete surprise that he started to what he's doing.
4: In 2010, Fidesz won the election. You became a diplomat. Did you have any doubts then about what they were doing?
5: At the beginning, no. Because, we were after 8 years of social liberal governance. They almost destroyed the country. Hungary had to go to the IMF, so the Hungarian economy just collapsed. And we thought at that time, and I was not alone with this sentiment, that it is necessary to stabilize the country, to help the people. So it was not obvious for me, especially, that it's something wrong and it's too much at the beginning. And then, after a while, I became more and more critic. Openly and just among friends.
4: Could you highlight your most important of doubt or disillusion? Was there one moment?
5: Several moments. It was a long way. But I can tell you that the Fidesz we see today is very, very different Fidesz I joined in 2002. But I was always told by the politicians that it is necessary to hold the position and to keep the power. So, I accepted it for a time. But of course, the turning point was in 2024.
6: Jó estét kívánok, köszöntöm nézőinket, szervusztok! Mozgalmas heten és...
0: In February 2024, a scandal broke. The president of Hungary, Katalin Novák, had granted a pardon to a man who'd helped cover up the sexual abuse of children in one of Hungary's state-run children's homes. The pardon had been countersigned by the Minister of Justice, Judit Varga, Magyar's wife. On the 10th of February, Novák and Varga resigned. In a party dominated by men, to see two of its leading women fall like skittles was a shock for everyone. By then, Péter Magyar and Judit Varga were freshly divorced.
3: When they forced to abdicate Judit Varga, mother of his children, and even if it's an ex-wife, what I heard was that it was like the last drop.
0: Magyar posted on Facebook. He wrote, "I do not want to be part of a system in which the real people in charge hide behind women's skirts." The following day, he appeared on Partizan, a popular left-leaning Hungarian political YouTube channel, and explosively criticized Fidesz, accusing them of cronyism and corruption.
6: Szervusz Péter, köszönöm szépen, hogy elfogadtad a meghívásunkat.
7: Jó estét, szervusz.
4: Take us back to that moment. Did you know what you were going to say or not say?
5: No, it was not a planned move. My mother called me not to go, but I did the opposite, so I was...
4: Why not? What did your mother say?
5: Because everybody knows the situation, but knew the situation in Hungary, so it's not very safe to go against this government. That's why I mentioned during the interview that if Ivar Antarogan, who was the propaganda and minister responsible also for the Secret Service, I wouldn't do anything against Peter Magyar, because everybody will know who and what did and what not. And it was a good strategy, because I'm still here and I'm still alive, which was not so obvious after the interview.
0: In response, Fidesz ministers said Peter Magyar was a liar and was using the scandal to build himself a political career.
4: You abandoned your own world, your old friends. How lonely was that?
5: It was quite lonely at the beginning of the story, I can tell you. One third of my ex-friends are already ex-friends, and one third are still friends, but very much afraid to contact me directly, because they are still in the system. And one third are not so much afraid, but it's hard to imagine that we can have a walk on the street. And when I was here in this house, lonely, I was wondering whether it was a good decision, because I have also three kids. I love them very much, and I was very much worried about their future as well. It was a very, very, very, very negative period, but it was only two weeks, and then another story started.
7: So first I saw him in the interview, of course, as most of us in Hungary.
4: On the Partisan interview.
7: On the Partisan interview, yes.
0: This is Anita Szeprényi. She's a consultant who started working with Magyar in the early months of 2024.
7: That interview was so authentic and so honest. Peter managed to voice the feeling of so many Hungarians. I felt that it doesn't only resonate with me, but practically with everyone I know.
0: After coming out on Partisan, there was an outpouring of support for Magyar on social media. It soon evolved into feet on the street in the real world.
5: I remember when we held this huge demonstration, and I had a long speech, as always, and I just decided in the middle of the speech that I will inform the public that we will go around the country. So after this demonstration, we will have a country tour.
7: This friend called me that actually someone needs to help Peter because he will start traveling the country. Would I be interested? And I say, let's meet. And then we decide, we met, and then the campaign started. So there was not much talk. We went with the flow.
0: Hungary's villages and small towns have always been Fidesz heartlands. So Tisza expected to enter hostile territory.
5: Nobody knew at that time whether there will be any positive feeling in the countryside for an opposition politicians. And I was very much worried. I remember for the first time we visited Békés County, Gyula. It was the first scene of the country tour. And I was called by my colleague that, look, you wouldn't believe it, but there are around 1,000 people besides the castle in Gyula.
0: By the spring, Magyar had decided to turn his movement into a proper political party. As there was no time before the June elections to the European Parliament, he took over a dormant political party, Tisza.
7: It was so spontaneous, like we made the decisions from one day to the other. We never had two identical days.
0: Then June the 9th.
8: Good evening. Results are beginning to arrive in this year's European elections.
5: I was quite pessimistic. I'm always a bit pessimistic about results.
4: Really?
5: Yes. I would have been happy with 4 seats.
7: When we saw like it's 7 seats, like everyone screamed, this is unbelievable. It's something that no one would expect.
0: Tisza's share of the vote was 29%, second only to Fidesz on 44%.
7: We sense that something is changing on the tour. We sense that the country is moving and changing.
5: And in my mind, it was clear immediately that this is a turning point. And at that time, I felt that we will be able to defeat them for the next general election. It was clear for me.
0: 2 years on, the 2026 election campaign is now in full swing. Most polls put Tisza 8 to 12 points ahead, but Fidesz are fighting back hard. Their campaign often targets Peter, portraying him as unfit for office and literally as a psychopath. These arguments animate the Fidesz faithful. But for undecided voters, there's also the idea that Magyar is an opportunist, seizing on a moment of political instability out of ambition, not principle. The Fidesz Congress in mid-January brimmed over with enthusiasm and the expectation of victory. Top Fidesz woman Alexandra Szentkirályi told the crowd, "We need the kind of leader who doesn't just react to events, but thinks ahead and is actually one step ahead of them all."
9: Orbán Viktor.
0: Later, a Fidesz minister and former friend of Péter Magyar, Gergely Gulyás, spoke to the assembly, saying that Hungarians' choice at the ballot box was between a prime minister who represents the national interest with every breath he takes, or one who first betrays his family, then betrays his country as an agent of Brussels. Back in Budapest, I wanted to speak to Krista Bordis, a writer and documentary filmmaker who runs an educational charity supporting children from Hungary's large and largely impoverished Roma minority.
10: Hello.
0: She advises Tissa on social policy and is standing as a candidate in the April election. Peter Magyar makes no secret of his right-wing roots, but his movement has captured the imagination of people across the political spectrum who oppose Orbán. I was curious to hear what drew a social activist like her to the Tissa party.
4: So would you describe yourself really as a left-wing person?
11: This is a very good question, because what I found most convincing in the Tissa party and in Péter Magyar's politics is precisely that it is ideology-free. Hungarian politics has been deliberately over-ideologized in order to divide people. The growing number of poor and the decline in equal access to education leads to the impoverishment of the entire country.
4: What could your party, the Tissa party, do to change that situation?
11: The most important thing is that Tissa has openly stated a systemic radical change is necessary. Analyze the data, conduct research, and base reforms on real evidence.
5: I think in times of war, a politician like Viktor Orbán, who is experienced...
0: Ágoston Mráz, again, a Fidesz loyalist and the director of Nézőpont in TZ, a think tank closely aligned with the government.
5: He would like to hold out Hungary from any kind of war, is more supported than somebody who is at least a question mark. Clearly, Peter Magyar doesn't say that he is leading Hungary into a war, but for the Hungarians, he's a big question, because there is no experience with his promises.
0: Back in 2009, when Orbán was last in opposition, he told me that if he won, he would replace the people in 12,000 public office roles. It was as though he knew their names. And this could be one of the biggest challenges facing Tissa if they win. Would those 12,000 people who owe their careers to Fidesz cooperate? I asked Ágoston Mráz.
5: If the legitimacy of new government is not questioned, I think there will be cooperation from those people. But you very much emphasize that Peter Magyar and the Tissa party would wish to have a liberal democracy in which the checks and balances work very well. And therefore, I could imagine that there will be conflicts between, for example, the constitutional court and a new majority. And it would lead at the end to less stability. Therefore, it's a very strong argument in the hands of Viktor Orbán that his own re-election is a guarantee for stability.
4: I sometimes worry, as a citizen of this country, as well as a long-time observer of it, about how confident one can be in Hungarian democracy.
9: I'm not happy that you are scared of the Hungarian situation. I think it's much better than you described. 2010, Viktor Orban got a very strong mandate to change everything. In case of Péter Magyar, a huge amount of voters of Tisza wants to get a similar change. But whether he will get a similarly strong mandate, I have my questions about.
10: Even his voters don't think that Péter Magyar is a good guy, but they vote for him, whatever.
0: András Pulai is an independent polling expert from the Publicus agency.
10: So if Fidesz tries to send a message that he is a bad guy, people think, yes, we know. And would you vote for such a guy? Yes, we would, because we think he is the one, and he is the only one who can get rid of Orbán for the country's sake.
0: So could Orbán mobilize his own camp and win over just enough of the undecided to secure an astonishing fifth consecutive term in office?
10: The day-to-day Fidesz campaign target these voters. And as we have seen, not without effect.
4: The Tisza party is described often as a protest party. Is that a strength or a weakness?
5: It's not a problem for me if the majority of the people are opponent, if they are criticizing the Tisza party now and maybe later the Tisza government. It's a good sign. If there is no critics, if there is no debate in your party, in the public, it's not a good sign in the democracy. This was the beginning of the end of the Fidesz. Criticism is a good thing. You will need compromises, not to rule the country, but to serve the country. I know them, I know their tricks, I know the communications, and I know that they are very much frightened. And, you know, whether I'm frightened or not, there is no other chance just to go forward and to win this election. This is once-in-a-lifetime opportunity, not for Péter Magyar, but for the country.
0: You've been listening to the documentary from the BBC World Service with me, Nick Thorpe. It was a whistle-down production. The producer was Artemis Irvin.
12: 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This is Shalane from Siskin River.

hours have flown by. Rests his forehead in his hands with a tear in his eye. He starts to cry, cause life isn't the same since his precious wife died. He wakes up a lot at night. He's up at the crack of dawn every single morning, out the door when the paper hits the front lawn. Then sets a table for two for breakfast and a chat with his missus that he misses, and he wishes that, that they could be together once again. So he finishes his chat and he goes about his day. He raves and he rants in his garden watering plants. Pulls up his pants, looks over and takes a glance at his mandarin tree. He kisses the leaves and resumes his one man war upon weeds. Switches on the radio, he's had for 20 years. His ears are playing up, so half the suburb hears. So he's standing there staring in the space at the front. Then sings out, he's coming in to make their lunch. He lays on the lounge for a little bit of a snooze, and he hurries out the door saying I'll be back soon. He's off to the bowling club in the afternoon and ponders life over a schooner of two. He's new, resumes his journey home back to his sweetheart. He's older and he's wiser, but he's finding it hard to keep

trisite and he's on the phone fighting with the bastards that told him that he couldn't have his license. So now he can't drive and he's annoyed, and now it makes it hard to get to his doctor's appointment. He's got a bad heart and he needs new dentures. His body's falling apart and there's things he don't remember. September, they wanted to put him in a nursing home over my dead body, he replied, as he cursed him so unfairly. He rarely gets visits from his family, and when he does, he's too overwhelmed to handle it. Some days are tough, it's all too much. He's feeling insecure and he's feeling out of touch. There's all this technology to grapple with that puts a smile on his face when he gets to see his grandkids. And when they said that they were playing PlayStation, well, he thought that they were playing at the train station. Till they vanish, and I'll see you next year as they're driving off. Well, this fella, he's in tears. He wants to get back to being at him and the love of his life. His beautiful wife, she reminds him daily of the happiest of times. She reminds him of the days when he was happy and he was bright. He told her that he'd idolize her till she departed. He's older and he's wiser, but this man is bright.

0: What's type 2 diabetes?
1: It's when your blood got too much sugar. It's bad sickness if you let it get to you.
0: Why? What happens if you get it?
1: Well, look at me. I've lost my leg, my kidney's no good, gotta have dialysis and my eyesight's going. Just wish I'd listened to family and that health mob earlier, I could have stopped diabetes getting to me.
0: How?
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0: Oh, that sounds like a little one with a wet cough. How long has she had it for?
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0: Oh, she might have bad lung sickness. We need to get her to the clinic, quick. 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

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Too deadly.

0: Shanessa. I go to St. Mary's College School and I've lived in Broome for my whole life and you're listening to Radio Glory.
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0: Choma is the name given to a group of eye diseases in which the optic nerve at the back of the eye is slowly destroyed. This silent eye condition is an eye disease affecting approximately 4% of the population, with an estimated 50% of glaucoma cases remaining undiagnosed. In Australia, glaucoma is a major cause of sight loss in adults over the age of 40. Although anyone can get glaucoma, some people have a higher risk. Those with a family history of glaucoma, diabetes, migraines, short-sightedness, long-sightedness, eye injuries, blood pressure, or past or present use of cortisone drugs or steroids. People in these groups should have their first eye check no later than the age of 35. For most people, it is recommended to have an eye check for glaucoma by the age of 40. At Brahms or your local hospital, this message is sponsored by the Kimberley Population Health.
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0: Two people found in hydropower tunnels in Nepal, and the states call on the Australian government to do more with the aged care crisis impacting hospitals. Kapil Kabil, Karen Durante with NRS News, coming to you from the lands of the Yuggera and Turrbal peoples. Two people have been found alive in a hydropower tunnel in Nepal 9 days after the devastating flash flood. One of the men can't move his hands and legs, and the other doesn't have any critical injuries. Anthony Albanese has spoken to Nepal's Prime Minister, Birendra Shah, to extend Australia's deepest condolences after the deadly floods. In a social media post, the Prime Minister says Australia stands by Nepal and is continuing to provide humanitarian aid where it's needed most. He says his thoughts are with the families and loved ones of the Australians who are still missing. Two more have been found alive today, but 36 others are still missing. A partnership developed to reduce the number of Indigenous people in jail in the Northern Territory is in disarray. Aboriginal community-controlled organisations and independent justice experts have suspended their involvement in the Northern Territory's Justice Policy Partnership for 6 months. They say the Fanakiaro government has locked them out of the decision-making process. The co-chair of the policy partnership, Naja's Matthew Connop, says their expertise is being ignored.
1: Basically, what we want is to work constructively with government. You know, we want them to come to the table, you know, and look at some of the evidence-based reforms that need to happen to reduce incarceration, to ensure that, you know, the community is safer, you know, crime is reduced, and that we're supporting young people and families in this space.

0: The federal government needs to do more to reduce the number of aged care patients stuck in public hospitals. That was the message from state and territory health ministers at a meeting in Sydney today. They've asked for more aged care packages. Federal Health Minister Mark Butler says the demand for aged care is unprecedented.
1: The level of demand increase you are seeing for aged care at home, for residential aged care and for health care is climbing at unprecedented levels. As we see the oldest baby boomers start to enter their 80s, which is the peak age of aged care demand, we are seeing levels of demand increase that this country has never, ever seen before.
0: Churches need to acknowledge the role they played in forcibly removing Aboriginal children from their homes. That's what Pastor Ray Minicon says ahead of a presentation of A Stolen Generation's Cope to First Nations people at Adelaide Cathedral tomorrow. He says the cope comes with a message for the church.
2: This particular cope here is our way of trying to get the church to take upon itself the truth-telling as well as the issues of justice that are a part of their history as well as the government's history, because, you know, we didn't wake up one day and say, please take me, steal me.
0: The cope that was commissioned in 2022 will be a sacred garment and encourage reflection on historical injustice. We'll have tomorrow's weather after this message.
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0: Now here's what you can expect on your country tomorrow. Rabubi Broome, sunny 31, showers and 20 for Boorloo, Perth. Tandanya, Adelaide, showers easing and windy, 17. Nam, Melbourne, showers easing, windy and 19. Rain and 15 for Nipaluna, Hobart. On Ngunnawal in Ngambri Country or Canberra, rain 19. Gadigal Country, Sydney, expecting windy conditions and partly cloudy and a top of 33. Magajan, Brisbane, mostly sunny, 29, mostly sunny and 28 for Gimoy, Cairns. A possible shower in 32 for Garamilla, Darwin, partly cloudy and 32 for Imbatwa, Alice Springs. And at Waibeni, Thursday Island, mostly sunny and a top of 29. And that's the latest NIRS news.
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7: Welcome to Earth Matters, environmental justice stories from so-called Australia and around the world. Produced at the studios of 3CR on Wurundjeri Woiwurrung Country in Naam, Melbourne, and broadcast across the continent via the Community Radio Network. I pay my respects to elders past and present of the Wurundjeri Woiwurrung and of the many lands our content reaches. I recognise that sovereignty has never been ceded, and I affirm that there can be no environmental justice without justice for First Nations peoples across the globe. I'm Mia Audrey.
8: Where putting this slab of concrete over these artefacts because it promotes the colonial project. It helps promote that myth that Aboriginal people were never here and the idea that we're still not here, but we are, and we're going to fight this thing.
7: A month ago, I shared an interview with Ketan Joshi, an independent climate, environment and sustainability expert who has been sounding the alarm on the local and global impacts of the AI data centre boom. On this show, I bring in other perspectives on this unfolding disaster. First, you'll hear from Professor Priya Rajagopalan of RMIT University. She is the director of the Post-Carbon Research Centre for Infrastructure and the Built Environment and Associate Dean for Research and Innovation in the School of Property, Construction and Project Management. Following, you'll hear a short interview with Dr. Thomas Nan, CEO of Allegro Energy and a globally recognised expert on long-duration energy storage. And finally, I speak with Brittany Henderson, Greens candidate for the Western Metropolitan Region in Victoria's upcoming state election and a vocal opponent to the major data centre expansion proposed for Naam, Melbourne's West. The interviews span the spectrum of concern. Whether you need a reality check or reassurance, you'll find something useful in the words that follow. First up, Professor Priya Rajagopalan.
8: Priya, thank you so much for coming on the show. As an expert in sustainable building science and urban climatology, I imagine you're starting to get this question more and more. How concerned should we be about the data center boom?
4: Any new building is actually going to impact the environment. But I would like to see this as an opportunity rather than thinking about it's a problem. And the question is, you know, no longer whether we need data center, but how we can plan and locate and govern them to ensure that they coexist with communities.
8: Mm-hmm. And do you feel that you're seeing examples of that so far? Is there collaboration going on with communities?
4: I think the dialogue has started to happen between the government, the industry, various levels of government, and also the academia. But I think we need to really work collaboratively, looking at the community perspective.
8: And is that something that you're seeing positive change in? I suppose also in general, is this an area where policy is keeping up with the pace of growth in data centers getting built?
4: I think that's a really interesting question because I feel this is happening really at a pace which we haven't really seen before, you know. So while data center has been in Australia for many years, now the scale and pace at which the new development is happening is going to shape our energy system for many more years to come. For example, a typical large-scale building, data center building, might take, you know, up to 1 to 3 years to construct. And ideally, they should be completely offset by low-cost renewable energy. But those infrastructure will take even longer time. So there is a mismatch, you know, between the timing of how long the demand and the supply is going to take.
8: Mm. And I imagine this is why we have some community groups and environmental advocacy groups calling for a moratorium on new builds until there can be some sufficient policies put in place to avoid some of the worst impacts that these might have. Is that something that you agree with, or what would you say good policy looks like?
4: Yeah, so I think there is obviously community concerns in terms of the noise, the air quality, and also, you know, how the community actually sees such big buildings around them. And also heat rejection, particularly during, you know, areas where already having issues with, you know, extreme heat scenarios. Yeah. And how do we actually quantify that community benefits and community impacts is a interesting thing. And that's something we are actually working in the university, particularly in the research center, how we can actually design an evidence-based site selection tools where we can actually integrate all these different components. And also at the same time, what could be the core benefits in terms of reusing some of the heat into areas with heating demand for the community? For example, you know, I mean, I always quote this example of having them close to an aquatic center, you know, which requires heat. The waste heat could be actually used in communities. And also, same way, you know, wastewater from sewerage could be used positively, but we haven't really seen much of Australia-specific research into particularly community benefits. And that's where I believe, you know, researchers can contribute.
8: Is it feeling that people are talking about this in your field and in government? Is it quite a prioritized issue at the moment?
4: Yeah, definitely. There is a lot of, you know, I mean, lot of talk in the research community, university, particularly, you know, we are training the next generation of graduates. But at the same time, there is also a lot of misinformation also, you know, with people not really understanding how the whole system works. So as researchers, we are actually constantly looking at how research and development can support and mitigate some of these issues. For we work very closely with energy and water industries and various levels of government. And I think local governments are probably, you know, one of the most, you know, affected by whatever is happening, but whether they have real decision-making power, we don't know. So how we can actually empower and equip local governments, and how can universities proactively address any skill shortage is something, because most of the traditional master plans have historically focused on expected population growth, but the AI infrastructure is really outgrowing traditional planning systems. So we need to really revisit, you know, how we can plan for the next generation built environment. So we are working very closely with the local governments and see how we can support in really making that evidence-based decisions.
9: And on the industry side of things, does it feel like the AI data center operators are coming to the table and want these projects to be sustainable, beneficial, effective for their communities? Or is that a challenge to be bringing that conversation into the space?
4: I think we have started that conversation, but we haven't really seen much of that, you know, research and development and actual data sharing and transparency coming from those companies.
9: Is that an area that you think there's room for improvement in policy to get some more transparency going about the operation?
4: Yeah, definitely. You know, transparent data will really help to make evidence-based decision. So there are a lot of things we can actually do to really improve the transparency of data and mandating, you know, some of the current and future energy use and water use, and also the renewable energy. Most of them probably are about power purchase agreements and renewable energy certificates, but how can we actually fully use new renewable energy sources to really power these centers?
9: Well, I really appreciate all of your contributions here, Priya. It's great to get a research perspective and an evidence-based perspective on what we need to be worried about and what our priorities ought to be. I just wanted to ask to close, do you have any suggestions for those who are listening and maybe want to be part of these conversations? Is there ways for them to get involved?
4: I think what I would say is, you know, always make sure the source of data you are getting is really reliable and evidence-based. And as researchers, we don't want to have misinformed community. But if there is a chance, you know, always get engaged when there are community consultations. Make sure you raise your voice and really get it out there.
9: Great. Thank you so much, Priya. Appreciate you coming on the show.
4: Thank you.
7: That was Professor Priya Rajagopalan of RMIT University calling us into the conversation on data centres and their impacts. You're listening to Earth Matters, and this is the second of a two-part special on data centre impacts. Next up, CEO of Allegro Energy and energy storage expert Dr. Thomas Nann shares what he thinks is necessary to keep these energy guzzlers in check.
9: Tom, thank you so much for joining me on Earth Matters. The Climate Council recently released a report entitled Clouded Future, Managing the Risks of the Data Center Boom. According to their report, Australia is a global investment hotspot in the field with 162 data centers already operating and more than 90 more projects in the pipeline. I'm wondering, what's got climate policy experts like yourself concerned about this boom?
10: Well, data centers need a lot of energy. They need a lot of water. They need a lot of space, and they don't create any jobs. And I understand that that makes people nervous. I see there is a lot of pushback from the community for especially these reasons. And what we see in the US specifically is already that where data centers are concentrated, that the electricity prices go up because basically it's just a matter of supply and demand. So they create a huge demand and prices go up and everyone's paying for it. Now, from a specific climate perspective, I think this report is a first tiny little step in the right direction. But what I would really like to see is some sort of policy that data centers have to generate their own renewable energy and not just connect to the grid. And by the way, the same applies also to water. So just using water for cooling the chips in the data centers and then basically throw it away. I think this would be very wasteful and damaging. So I think also there should be some circularity mandated so that the data centers are not basically creating environmental vandalism in the end.
9: Yeah. So you've touched on this a little in terms of circularity you mentioned and data centers sourcing their own energy through renewable sources. Could you speak a little more on what good policy looks like when it comes to managing the impacts of these centers?
10: Well, I'm not an expert in the policy area. I really have to say that very clearly. Mm-hmm. But from my layperson's simplistic view, I would say that the good policy would be that data centers are just generating all they need themselves. Mm-hmm. The renewable energy, not just renewable energy specifically, because if they would build, let's say, a coal-fired power plant around a data center, I think that would be a really bad thing because mm-hmm. we would increase our carbon dioxide emissions in the end. So I think it should be mandated that they have to generate their own energy in order not to impact the consumer, the society, but also that it has to be renewable energy. And pretty much the same thing with water, that they cannot just build a data center next to the Murray River and gobble up all the water to cool some chips. So that's kind of the thinking that's going through my head.
9: And how radical is that perspective? Is that something that for the tech companies behind these centers is essentially a deal breaker? It makes what they're doing impossible, or is it happening already somewhere in the world?
10: So we are talking with data center builders, mm-hmm. and what I sense is most of them have the right mindset. They actually want to do this, but it's also a race. Mm-hmm. So I think there has to be some sort of compromise that we are able to move fast. But the end goal should definitely be not to do damage to the climate and the environment.
9: What can you say on the more kind of localized impacts of data centers? Should folks be concerned if they find out that there's one proposed in their area?
10: From what I see in my discussions with the data center companies, most of the data centers that I'm aware of, they are kind of in remote locations or in locations where it's not directly next to the residential area.
9: Yeah, interesting. I know that there's one I've heard of that's proposed in Footscray here in Melbourne, which is a pretty inner city suburb. I wonder how many others are in more urban areas. Yeah. I suppose that's something that we'll watch unfold. Yeah. But I wanted to touch on your research background and what you do professionally, which is more in long-duration energy storage. How does that intersect with data centers and I suppose this vision that you have of data centers producing and I assume needing to store their own energy supply?
10: So long duration energy storage is required to make sure that the lights don't go out when we go 100% renewable. So at the moment in Australia, we're hovering around the 50 to 60% mark in renewable penetration. And so there's still enough fossil fuel base load that a relatively short duration of storage, and with short, I mean something like 4 hours, 2-4 hours, is mm-hmm. usually sufficient to match supply and demand of renewable energy. But as we go more and more to the 100% and exceeding the 70% mark, we need longer and longer duration storage. So pretty much the same principle applies to data centers. So we talked earlier about running data centers 100% on renewables, that we need this long storage to make them completely renewable.
9: Understood. And have we essentially moved past that point? We have the technology that we need. And if so, why isn't it getting adopted? What's getting in the way?
10: So we do have the technology, like us, for example. And our biggest challenge is really to scale that really rapidly. But I'm very optimistic we're getting there. It just takes time. We can't do that in a year or two. But within the time frames of a decade or so, we are getting there. I'm very optimistic.
9: Dr. Thomas Nann, CEO of Allegro Energy, calling for a balanced perspective on the data center boom unfolding around us.
7: a survey of perspectives on data centres would not be complete without hearing from someone in a frontline community. I conclude today's episode of Earth Matters with a powerful interview with Brittany Henderson. Britt is the Greens candidate for the Western Metropolitan Region in Victoria's upcoming state election and a vocal opponent to the major data centre expansion proposed for NAM Melbourne's West. A proud Bunurong person, Britt speaks with passion about the risks the project poses to her community of people and wildlife.
9: Brittany, thank you so much for joining me on Earth Matters. You're the Greens' lead candidate for the Western Metro region in Victoria's upcoming state election. Tell me, why are data centres a particular concern in your area?
8: Yeah, hey everyone. I think it's really not surprising that these data centres are popping up all over the Western suburbs and other places like Broadmeadows. They're areas which has historically been poorer and high migrant populations. And in the West, we have a situation where the Labor government considers the West this like safe labor stronghold. Mm. And so it's become this dumping ground basically for any projects that they don't want in the richer areas. And particularly, I guess, in my area, I live in Footscray, and not far from me is the West Footscray Next DC data center. And I am on this baby train. I want a baby. I talk about it to my girlfriend all the time. And I love the West. There's no way I'm moving anywhere else, but the air quality is declining to such an extent because of this like AI data center they've put in, that kids with asthma in the West are much more likely to be hospitalized. And so I'm just in this horrible position, most of the communities as well, where we don't want to leave our communities, but the air quality is declining before our eyes. So I want babies and I've got to fight this bloody thing.
9: And you are a queer person, as you've just alluded to. You're also a Bunurong person. Tell me, how does your positionality contribute to the strength of your opposition to this project and others like it?
8: Yeah, I mean, systems of oppression are inherently tied together, right? And the West has been built and pillaged off the myth of Terra Nullius. In fact, in the West, during the first invasion, when people were deciding where to settle, the original colonizers said that the West was barren. It wasn't worth settling. And it became a place that was left for the army and later the working class and migrants. And we see those intergenerational scars, right, in this mindset that the West is barren. We see the lack of services. We see the lack of infrastructure. And as a Bunurong person, I'm constantly reminded about the way that of Aboriginal people being treated in this place. And it honestly, it makes me angry, and it makes me willing to fight so much harder for the other mobs. In fact, on Wurundjeri country is where the proposed 175 MCGs worth of data center in Plumpton is. And what kind of started this rage in me was I got so upset, drove out to Plumpton to see what was out there and found all of these incredible artifacts, Aboriginal artifacts. Most people wouldn't know what they were looking at, right? Mm-hmm. But I'm horrified. Like, the government is going to put a giant slab of concrete right over the top of this artifacts. We're perpetuating the myth of Terra Nullius. We're putting this slab of concrete over these artifacts because it promotes the colonial project. It helps promote that like myth that Aboriginal people were never here and the idea that we're still not here, but we are, and we're going to fight this thing.
9: Yeah, I think it's really important what you're contributing here because, I mean, at least to me, and I think to a lot of people, talk about these data centres and the big boom that's been going on. It's newer. It's a newer issue on the radar, and there are really important voices that aren't necessarily getting as much of a platform, and part of that is about talking to impacted communities, talking to First Nations people. It's also, I find, rare that you hear talk about the impact on wildlife. Can you speak a little bit to that in your area?
8: Yeah, 100%. Even at the site in Plumpton, when I went out there, you can see that there are wombats, that there are roos. And currently the government has no plan for what rehabilitation looks like for this wildlife. Mm. In a lot of sites in the West, there are roos that have been basically enclosed in these spaces around developments because roos don't travel well, basically. So usually when wildlife is rehabilitated, they will tranquilize them in whatever form usually looks best for that animal. And roos often really struggle to recover from that. They often die if they're moved. And so we're just basically closing our eyes to the situation. The particular site in Plumpton, which has been rammed through and approved and bypassed normal planning and community consultation processes, we don't actually know. We have no idea what's going to happen to the wombats there. We have no idea what's going to happen to the roos there. We have no idea what the air quality will look like with such a massive site and the effects on the bird life. We have no idea what that's going to do to the insect life, the remnant grasslands that are there, of which there's less than 1% across Victoria now. It's going to impact the local waterways. Usually there's a lot of construction runoff in these kind of projects, but also the water that is used to cool these massive data centres is often just dumped in like local riverways. And so the like long-term effects of that are going to be absolutely horrific.
7: It sounds like there are a whole lot of losers in this game. We've got local people around the area of these new data centres suffering from the footprint of the centres. We have, on a national scale and an international scale, the impact on greenhouse gas emissions. We have the impact on wildlife. I think we all kind of can read between the lines and see who is benefiting. It's just a few tech companies and especially the very rich people at the top of them, right? For those who do talk about the benefits of these centres, because you do hear about data centres creating jobs, or you do hear about how data centres are fueling technology and the internet. I see comments on your videos about people saying that you have no right to oppose these centres given that you're using social media. How do you respond to people who say things like this, who say actually these are a good thing or actually these are an inevitable thing that we need?
8: Yeah, well, I mean, I guess firstly, they're sipping the juice and it makes me really sad to see that. But we've had social media for a long time, right? We've had the internet for a long time and we use traditional, I'll call them traditional data centres to run this. And while I absolutely still fundamentally believe that any major infrastructure projects should not be bypassing planning and community consultation requirements, there's a massive difference between these like traditional data centres and AI data centres. And so some of these differences, just to kind of give you a bit of an idea, is AI data centres require liquid cooling, where the traditional data centres can be cooled by the air. They're also much, much bigger because they require significantly more servers. They have like so much more power needs that like they override the power grid in local areas. And so in Plumpton in particular, Sydenham already struggles with their local power usage. And so now what, the largest data center in Australia is going in next to them and they have no additional power infrastructure. And so something that's happened in the West Footscray site is the West Footscray data centre has recently been approved for an expansion and they'll need about 100 petrol generators to ensure that if anything goes wrong with the grid, the AI data centre is still effectively operating. And petrol generators need to be run like semi-often to ensure that they're operational. And so there's 100 petrol generators destroying the air quality. They're incredibly noisy.
7: Yeah, it's pretty harrowing hearing just how big a footprint these data centres have. I do encourage listeners to follow along as you and your colleagues and members of the community fight these data centres. Do you have ideas for those who are getting fired up hearing this and want to join the fight against data centres?
8: Yeah, 100%. There's a local community Facebook group called No AI Data Centres in the West. And would love to have more representation from the community. I think it's really important considering a lot of these data centres have bypassed community consultation. We're also going to be holding more forums. There's a parliamentary petition going. So that means that if we get 2,000 signatures from community members, we force a parliamentary debate on the topic and send your MP an email and say, you don't want this. Tell them that you'll take your anger about this to the ballot and you won't vote for someone who supports these AI data centres.
7: Brittany Henderson of the Greens, demanding listeners take action against AI data centres. You've heard a selection of perspectives on the data centre boom from a building scientist, energy expert, and a community advocate. I hope you've gained some insight into the scale of the unfolding disaster and why we need decisive action to mitigate its impacts. You'll find links to further information, including actions you can take, in the show notes for this episode via 3cr.org.au/earthmatters. Thanks for listening. That's all for now. Tune in next week for more environmental justice stories. Earth Matters would like to thank the Community Broadcasting Foundation for their financial support and the Community Radio Network for getting the program out to you. 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

Hello, I'm Adam Evans with the NIRS News. Six airports across Indonesia have been shut down after a volcano erupted three times.

0: Geology Agency says it's impossible to predict the timing or size of the volcano's next eruption. The volcano remains at the second highest alert level in Indonesia's four-tier warning scale. The team keeping Fred Hollows' vision alive in the outback is warning governments they're running out of time. Almost 60 years since Hollows first ventured into remote Australia to restore sight to Indigenous communities, many of the surgeons, nurses and support staff carrying out his work are nearing retirement age with no clear funding plan to replace them. They say without proper government backing, the program simply won't survive. Hollows' legacy has already delivered life-changing eye surgery to more than 3 million people worldwide, including tens of thousands of Indigenous Australians. The team is now calling on governments to act before decades of hard-won progress starts to unravel. A wildlife park worker has died after being attacked by a crocodile in Papua New Guinea. The man was inside a crocodile enclosure at Adventure Park in Port Moresby when he was attacked while feeding the animal. An eyewitness says the crocodile had the man's legs in his mouth for more than an hour before help arrived. Security staff had no firearms on site and could only pass him a small iron bar to defend himself until police and ambulance crews reached the scene. The man died from his injuries the following morning. And Ukraine says it's ready for genuine progress as US envoys arrive in Kiev for a fresh round of peace talks. President Volodymyr Zelensky says Kiev wants to bring the war closer to an end, insisting Ukraine's proposals are already prepared. It comes as Steve Witkoff and Jared Kushner land in the capital a day after holding talks with Russian President Vladimir Putin in Moscow. Putin and Zelensky have agreed to halt strikes on each other's capitals, however, fighting did continue elsewhere overnight. Zelensky says European security advisers will also take part in a separate session of discussions. We'll have more coming up next.
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0: To sport, and in the AFL, Adelaide has survived a late scare to end the Western Bulldogs season, holding on for a 22-point win in Saturday's elimination final. The Crows won 14-6-90 to 9-14-68 at Adelaide Oval. Also on Saturday, Sydney produced the performance of the finals so far, smashing Brisbane 21-15-141 to 13-10-88 in their qualifying final at the SCG. That's despite missing five key players to suspension. Logan McDonald kicked six goals. Geelong has kept its season alive, thumping Carlton by 33 points at the MCG on Friday. Skipper Patrick Dangerfield booted five goals for his 378th AFL game. With their qualifying final win, Sydney's earned a week off and a home preliminary final, while Adelaide and Geelong will both play semi-finals next weekend. The Crows will head to Brisbane and the Cats will take on Fremantle. Now for a look at the capital city weather for today. Sunny in Maganja and Brisbane with a top of 26. 22 in a shower or two in Gadigal Country, Sydney, while it's 18 and partly cloudy on Ngunnawalgambri Country, Canberra. 14 in a shower or two for Nam, Melbourne, and a shower or two for Nipaluna, Hobart with a max of 15. A top of 19 and partly cloudy in Tundunya, Adelaide. Mostly sunny and 23 degrees in Morley, Perth, and a possible shower for Garamilla, Darwin with a top of 32. If you have any stories that you'd like to share with us, you can send us an email to news@nirs.org.au. That's news@nirs.org.au.
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5: Ngaji Mingan, Ngayu Nilawal Jina. Nganan Juyu, the word of the day. The word of the day is Rumara. Rumara means sun or day. Rumara. Can you say it? Rumara. Rumara means sun. Rumara means day. We can say Milia Rumara. Milia Rumara. Can you

0: You say it, Milia Rumara. Milia Rumara means now, today. Milia Rumara. I will say it again. Milia Rumara. Rumara means sun or day. Rumara. Milia Rumara. Can you say it? Rumara. Rumara means day. I will say it again. Milia Rumara. Can you say it? Rumara. Thank you for listening. Galia Mabu.
1: That was Word of the Day from the Yaru language, the traditional owners of the Broome area.
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0: big tea.
1: And it's a lovely day at that. Good morning, Roo BB Broom. How are we feeling this morning? It is a Monday. It sounds like a fun day, but we'll see how that happens. How are you feeling? Did you have a great weekend? It was an absolutely beautiful weekend. I'm going to talk about I was here all weekend. You've probably seen me. If you came here, you were seeing me. But we'll talk about the weekend that just has. So I imagine it was a nice weekend for everybody. Like I said, I didn't go anywhere. I was here all weekend. But yeah, lots of things that happened over the weekend. It's just a beautiful weekend. Absolutely fantastic time to be out and about. There we go. That's how I'm going to start the day anyway. Start the day a little bit easier. Look, I said I'm very confused this morning. I woke up a little bit rough this morning, but just another day. It's morning. It's Monday. So here we go. Let's try this day out. I don't even know where I'm at. Let's start up. Father's Day yesterday. Happy Father's Day for out there. Even for the fathers that are mothers that are fathers. Because some people don't have fathers, so they have mothers, or aunties and uncles, or nans and pops. However you celebrated your day yesterday, did you have a nice day? Or did you get, I didn't even get a present. They're like, we forgot. And it's like, it's not like I didn't remind you for like 3 weeks. But they were like, they made me lunch. I'm pretty happy about that. It was a good day. I spend every weekend with my boys, but I suppose it's yesterday I could just say it was a special day because I made them do shit. I made them both jump in the swimming pool yesterday. They weren't excited about that aspect of it, but it was fresh. That's the first time I've jumped in the pool since Christmas time, really. I don't really swim in, it's too cold. I don't know how many people swim in their pools. I'm not a dry season person that swims in pools. Way too freezing. I keep it clean. Don't get me wrong. I clean it all the time. I don't even know why. But anyway, I keep it clean. It stays clean all year round. And yesterday I jumped in the pool for the. Oh yeah, like I said, it was fresh, very fresh at 10 o'clock in the morning. But my boys. As soon as they didn't want to buy, they didn't think that buying Dad was a present was important. I thought, you know what, let's go for a swim. It took me 20 minutes to get them in the pool, and they were out of the pool within 48 seconds. So it was worth it. I tell you right now, it made my whole day because they did not like that part of the day. Anyway, that's how I have spent my day. Hopefully everybody else had a lovely day. I'm going to talk about the weekend. It was, a bit of an interesting thing. I've got so many different things written down in front of me. I'm not really too sure where to start. But let's just start with the weather. Let's do it nice and easy. Work into this Monday morning. A little bit rough. I'm sure there's a lot of rough people out there. They are waking up. You got your hot cup of coffee. Your cordial. What is it that you have in the morning? Your energy drink? My son's just came in here, sculled two big mouthfuls of cordial out of my bottle, told me that it tasted crap and left. I'm like, yeah, thanks. Appreciate it. Now I've got half a bottle. But anyway, good way to start. I'm going to give them some shit anyway after. Whoop, I swore on the radio. Early morning. All right, let's go. All right, today, top of 29 today is going to be. Mostly sunny out there. We just had 19 overnight. It was a really nice night last night. It's weird because last week it was warm at 19 degrees, where last night it was cool at 19 degrees. It's kind of irony how it changes and stuff like that. Top of 29 we're looking for. The next couple of days are going to be pretty much the same. And, let's update my... it told me it was Sunday today. Anyway, that's probably how we're feeling. It is Monday. It is some... Look, I imagine there'll be a lot of people... I'll even read it out now. I was going to far out. Tony, it's Monday. It's how I'm feeling today. I guess there'll be a lot of other people out there feeling the same. You don't always wake up feeling great on a Monday morning. I was okay until I started... I thought I was okay. I was fine all morning, but clearly now talking on the radio to you lovely people out there, I'm slowly losing my mind. But anyway... Monday. So, you made friends over the weekend. You lost friends over the weekend. You may have had a new relationship start over the weekend, or lost a relationship over the weekend. Happy Monday. That's what I've got written here. Let's start with that. That was the weekend. How was your weekend? Yeah, that's how my weekend was. It was an up and down weekend. But like I said, very crazy. Wow, it was a bit rough. Weird start this morning, Big T. Weird start. 99.7 FM. I don't even think I said my intro. I don't even know where I'm at. Mondays. You got to love them, mate. You're just either rough or you're either rough and ready to go, or you're not ready to go at all and you're feeling like you're ready to go. And then you get into work mode and you're like, oh, maybe I should have slept in a little bit longer. Tides at the moment, look, Oh, that's not even. Should I even talk about it? All right. I don't want to talk about it, but I will. Tides are on their way down. They're at 6 metres at the moment at 7.11. The minimum today is going to be 4.5 metres, so that's literally 2 metres of movement. It's pretty much like you're in Perth or Rockingham now, or even Jero. Yeah, that little less movement in water. It's not even really much to talk about. Good opportunity to go down if you're gonna if you're still on holidays here, or even if you're not, just taking the day off work. Good day to go down and explore. Going around the cliffs there, around the lighthouse, out on a Ganthian Point there, Ganthian Bay. Oh, there we go. It's Monday. You know what? Let's. I think we just play some tunes, and I think I'll go and bang my head against the wall a little bit. Good morning, 99.7 FM. Tony's rough. What are you guys? Or Big Tony? Who's that dude? Oh, geez, who's he? Big T's feeling rough. How are you feeling? Obviously, it's a Monday. Here we go. 99.7 FM. Big T. Yeah, that's him. Morning Brekkie Show.

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1: 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Big T on the Morning Brekkie Show. There we go. I got it right. How many times have you been to work and wished that you could, like, you walked into the office, you've said good morning, you've made your few comments, and you've gone, I wish I could turn around and walk back out and start this. That's what I've just done. I walked outside, looked at the sun and went, well, yeah, my son, he's sitting in the kitchen, not the one that's in the sky. I looked at him and I said, you suck. And then I walked outside and sat at the sun. But, now I feel way better. I feel like a refreshed. Here we go. Start again. Big T, good morning. Monday morning, 7:25. How are you feeling today? You're waking up fresh. You're waking up as really feeling really good. But then, like me, you start to perform and nothing comes out the way you want it to be, want it to happen. Yeah, that's a Monday. It's okay if it's going to happen at any day of the week. Well, I suppose Monday's a good day to happen. Most people would take that day off and be like, I'm going to stay at home today, but I don't like doing that. I like to come into work and have a yarn with you guys, see how you go and see how your weekend, did you get out and about? Did you come and see the Black Swan and Pigram Productions here at the Galari Theatre or Galari Media here, Raised in Big Spirit Country, was over here the Thursday, the Friday and the Saturday night. And I was here for all three of them. If you had the opportunity, you may have met me here. You may have had the opportunity to meet me. Like, most of the time it's my voice. I guess that's the one that gives it away too easily. I wish it was a little bit harder for you, ladies and gentlemen, your daily crew out there, for everyone out there. But I got a various amount of people either ask me if I'm the one on the radio, realise I'm the one on the radio, or hear my voice and be like, you're the one. But then I had one lady be like, walk past. It was honestly golden because she did it so well. I'm very impressed with it. But for you out there, this is a shout out for you. She walked past me. She's like, yes, you do have a face for radio, and continued to walk. I love that. That is like pure style how she done it. She didn't even have to it wasn't about a recognition of who. It was just a pure, yeah, I agree with you. You have a face for radio. So thank you to that lady out there. You didn't offend me. I don't take offense by anything, really. Like I said, negative and positive criticism to me is all positive because whichever way I look at it, it sounds cool to me, and I'll learn all the way. So that's, yeah. But we had I love the feedback. Like, honestly, I want to say a big thank you to all the people that give me some really good feedback. The weekend wasn't about me. It was about Raising Big Spirit Country, of course, but the recognition that I got from people that recognised who I was, thank you very much for that. I do appreciate all the massive positive feedback I got from that, and made me feel good. I still don't know what to do with it. I just take it on board, and I appreciate it. I suppose it means I'm doing pretty good, I guess. I don't know. It was like 6-7 people. I guess if you're the ones that are listening, sweet, I'm happy with that. All right, cool. Monday, got that. Tick that box off there. Got some things I want to talk about. Feedback with Raising Big Spirit Country. On the last night when everybody was leaving, I did a recording and asked some questions and asked for, like, one-word answers. I guess that's very hard when you're on the spot to get one word. I got plenty of words. Excuse me, describing what was happening. I just burped on radio. How rude. So you got plenty of feedback, plenty of one words. I'm going to talk about them very soon. But I did say that when I was making the recording, I'm like, I won't put you on the radio. I lied. I told a big boo-boo. I lied. But it's not going to be today because, I don't have any editing skills. So I've got to, well, what I'm going to do is I'm going to go out the back this morning when I finish on my show this morning, and I'm going to practice. You guys are going to be my practice people. I'm going to practice to edit, and but what I did realize is that, look, I got 12, I don't know how to explain it, but like love double numbers. I don't know, they call it double entendre. There's other ways, words that you say it, but I love double, but I got literally 12 minutes and 12 seconds, and I was like, I love that. Anyway, that's what I'm like, numbers. I'm very weird about numbers. Don't ask me, like, 609, you get that? You can do it backwards. Are you upside down? I don't know. Maybe it's just me. I don't know. But that's how I live my world. Anyway, talk about it on radio, Big T. Talk about it on radio. That's what I haven't even got that one written down. I should have written it down and looked at it before I said that one. But anyway, that's what I did. So on the when I finish here this morning, I'm going to take it out the back. I'm going to do some editing, get some of your lovely voices and enhance them a little bit and portray them on the radio, because there's such an amazing amount of feedback. Like, I don't want to go through the words now, but, you know, freaking awesome is a pretty good feedback in my world. But that's one or two words of a half a page of words that I'd written that are basically a large amount were the same. You know, excellent, amazing, awesome. Those kind of words are definitely key words. But there's some words, a couple of big ones in there, some key words I would like to read out, because that's how you guys felt about the show. But that was on the Saturday night. I took that information there. But talk about that a little bit later on. Just want to talk about the weekend that was. I just want to have a quick yarn. The roads is what I was meant to say. I keep looking at my screen. It's like this flashing amber alert on my screen. And I'm like, I don't want to read it out. But you know when you got to read out, it's like it kind of. Look, I'll just get to the point. I don't want to read it out, because basically where this flashing amber thing is, we don't have to worry about it, because I only broadcast within the Broome area, and this is out on the Gibb River Road. But it's kind of like this is. Oh, look, all right, slow down, Big T. This is how we'll put it across there. If you happen to have been on the Gibb River Road near Durack, or you thought that you might have been there this weekend, but something happened and you couldn't have that holiday plan set into place so that you're at this destination, because you wouldn't be hearing me now, because I don't broadcast this far out. This is Gibber Road, long way out, but from here. But if like hypothetically speaking, I know you're looking at each other, yeah, us, but I've got no one in front of me, but you as in a, as a group, what happened to have been, you were meant to have been on the Gibb River Road this weekend. Well, you could have woken up in fog this morning. Yeah, that's what it's telling me. Fog and dust over the road, visibility low. Visibility, you know that word. Visibility. or in the vicinity of Allenbray Station. So if you were meant to have been there this weekend, I'm really sorry, but those people out there are waking up in fog today. But like, even if you're like planning now, right now, and you're leaving Broome today, right, and you're heading out towards the Bray Station, Durack Road, Gibb River Road, if you happen to be heading out there today and you see someone out there, you can quite easily assume to yourself that they woke up in fog this morning. That is that, like, don't tell anyone, but like, it just happened to you. You can even pull, like, when you're out there, like, wave someone down and ask them. You'd be like, hey, did you wake up in fog this morning? And if they're like, yeah, you'd be like, that dude on the radio, he knows what he's talking about, because he said it this morning. So Bray Road, Allenbray Road Station, Gibb River Road, there is smoke and fog over the road today. All right, there's your that's your valuable information that is going to make your day such an amazing day today, because, well, it could have been amazing. You could have been waking up in fog this morning out on the Gibb River Road, but like I said again, you wouldn't be hearing me talk about this because my broadcast doesn't go that far. But it made it, like, you guys, I suppose you got apps these days. You can do it anyway. Anyway, moving forward, roads around Broome are obviously pretty good. Just your general roadworks happening out of town on the Willair Road, out towards Bidgee as well. They're doing that resurfacing on the road. Just be careful if you're heading around those areas. It's all lollipop traffic cones, dude out there standing with high vis, muscles, half shirt on, esky, cigarette hanging in his mouth. Can't miss him. He's out there on the side of the road. That's what those guys are doing out there on main roads out there. So just be mindful of those areas there. Unless you're on the Gibb, then you don't have to watch, because you're not actually hearing me. So, yeah, that one's a pretty easy one, isn't it? Alrighty. Easy. Roads covered. Town. Cable Beach West, Frederick Street Road, roundabout. I do believe we're teaching tourists not to use indicators anymore. So for all those people that are listening out there, use your bloody indicator. Use it. It's attached to your car. You already paid your 50 grand for your car. You only have to, well, maybe like maybe 4 grand for your car. It's still on your car. Everybody's got one, just like the horn in the center of the car. It's not for resting your hand on when you're going around corners. It's actually meant you, or you could not even hang your smelly on it. Like, you know, that thing there on the right hand, or European cars is on the left. If you got a European car, it's on the left. You got, use it. It's one of those things that never gets used in Broome. I don't know, like, indicators. Aren't they fun? It's like, it must be like, it. Like people that use it, they must be the ones that live on the edge. They're the ones that are the extreme makers, because the people that don't use indicators, it's just an everyday experience. They just drive around Broome, just, turn here and turn here, turn here, turn here. Well, I followed a guy the other day that he wouldn't use his indicator like anywhere through the whole time through town, but turning onto Manilia Road there, he used his indicator. I'm like, out of all the roads in the whole of Broome, man, like all the main roads and all we went around roundabouts, and no, I wasn't following. It may seem like, but no, I wasn't following him. I was going to serve him. But he, then Manilia Road, like off Tanami, like the only road that you probably wouldn't have to use, like you meant to, but the only time he used it was turning onto that one road. And I'm like, dude, like, there was no one. But anyway, that's my fun and games. How are we going? Are we waking up now? Are we getting better? Is your cup of coffee going all right? What do you start with? Energy drink? Or do you start with a jog around the block? Whoa, you're making me tired just think about it. All righty, though. Here we go. Cruising into Monday morning. Where am I at? I've got, you know what, guys? I just thought I'd let you know. I finished my first book. Like, no, I didn't. No. Even my kids looked at me like that. I can't write a book. My first book that I write, well, because every day or every afternoon or every night I write. The only day I don't do anything to do with the radio is a Saturday. I don't think about it. I don't research, which is really hard when all you lovely people out there keep sending me stuff to my phone. My lovely friends out there from wherever you happen to be, or friends of friends. I've got a friend of a friend. They want to come. I don't want to know about you. Want to come in the radio and talk about the weather. I already do that very well. But anyway, I finished my book. So every day I write my stuff down. 320 pages. I'm like, I've never done that. Like, let alone read a book from front to back. That would be impossible. I don't even know how you do it. Like, you guys, those ladies out there, even men, like, in a day, you read a whole book. What the hell? Anyway, I finished my first book, and I'll say thank you very much, Tracy. She got me another one. I got a brand spanking new book to start with, and it's very weird because it's got, somebody has set the alarm off. Oh, dear me. I got alarms going off around me. Lucky my tower, not a speedway. Lucky my studio soundproof. I could just hear the alarms going on outside the building. Anyway, don't worry about that. That's random. All right, let's go to a song. I'm going to go check out this alarm system. 99.7 FM, Big T on the Morning Brekkie Show.

shores of Yelly Yelly Good. Roebuck Bay, you know him now. Jolly Jarrow Beanball, my mother's mother, great grandmother, you call him that one.

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from across the sea, an indenture to the master peddler's dream of making all his riches from the biggest mother shell you ever seen. 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

0: Alrighty, good morning and welcome back. 99.7 FM, Big T on the Morning Brekkie Show. Crisis averted, alarm. The lovely Sandy, she sorted out. Well, we both got to the door and it stopped. But how we go on Monday morning? I am definitely having a rough morning, and just shows I'm a human being, and things happen all the time. And yeah, I'm a little bit offshoot today. Don't know where I'm doing or where I'm at. But I just wanted to. Black Swan Productions and Pigram Productions as well just had the Raising Big Spirit Country here Thursday, Friday and the Saturday night. I did speak about this on the Friday, but I want to finish it off for what happened on the Saturday night. It was absolutely amazing. It was a fully packed house out there. Thank you very much to everybody attended and the amazing people that I got to meet. I honestly love the position and the job I get to do to be able to meet such a wonderful, amazing amount of people in the production and the lovely people that attended. But I just want to read out some of the positive feedback that I got through the night. When I was walking around, the lucky thing about coming here for the three nights and seeing each night and each play, I got to see something different. But I didn't just like on the Saturday night, for me it was more about watching the theatrical performance of it. I'd already seen the music and watched all that kind of stuff happen, but to watch the theatrical side of it was absolutely amazing. Like, I do say I'm a kid in a candy store. It is one of my most favourite sayings. I tried to think of something different to say over the weekend, but I really don't know how to work around it. Like, that is what I am, because I am looking around. Everywhere I look, I just see something new and something amazing and something really sweet and tasty and joyous and just all these goodnesses that I've got in my life at the moment. And it's just and then we got the opportunity for everybody in the community to come down and just see, look, get a taste of what I get to see on a daily basis, is what I call it anyway. But daily dose of media is definitely a lot of information. But on the Saturday night, I got to walk around a lot more and watch you guys and see how you react to it and how you feel about it. Because, like, sitting in the chairs, which is something that I would normally do as a person coming to watch a show, and that's all you see. You see the show in front of you. I got to see it from a different perspective, where I see the production team up the end of there doing all their, wow, what an amazing setup. That Black Swan Theatre, their computers, holy cow, like, wow, just wow. I don't even know how to say it. But everybody's reaction, the clapping, the cheering, the dancing on the weekend, absolutely beautiful to watch. People just going out there and getting out of their comfort zone and having some fun. And like I said, and what I want to say is that, which I find fun, we still live in that world of people videotaping things. And it's for me, like, I get it, and you want it for the memory, or you want to show someone and where you were, and I get that, and it's all that, and I love that part of it. But how much of the show did you actually get to see? If you're staring at your camera, which is what, 4-inch screen, when you've got it live in front of you, that's the part that people were filming it for, like, the whole time. And what is that, so you can watch it at home, but yet you're sitting in the stadium with the live performance? That part I'm a bit confused. Like, I suppose I grew up without technology. I grew up in the world without. I grew into that technology world, and I get it. And there's a lot of people that love it, but and I do use my phone. I'm not gonna say I don't, but like that, when it comes to seeing something live, I don't care about anybody else. I don't want to show somebody else. I want that memory for me. I want that memory for my eyes only, if you know what I mean. I don't understand how you could look at your 4-inch screen while it's live in front of you. But that one's just a bit of a confusing one. Like, a lot of people do it. But in saying that, there was probably only 5 or 6 people through the 500-odd people that were out there. So for ratio ways, if you want to look at that way, statistic-wise, people look at, it was very low, so it's not really much to mention about it anyway, but it's just the fact that they're the people I've seen. I'm like, I just worry, like, the people behind them, you're holding your camera so high, trying to get, like, the best angle, but you've got, like, 50 people that sit behind you that are now watching your 4-inch screen without trying, because, you know, it's like having subtitles on the TV. You don't want to read them because you want to see the show, but your eyes are drawn, even though they're in English and the person's talking in English or however, you still look at those subtitles and miss those bits and pieces that are important. That's the way I look at it. But anyway, back to the positive feedback for me, is what I want to say. I took out, like, I took out some of the words that you guys said to me when you were leaving the gate. Like I said, I'm going to do some editing tonight and this morning I'm going to teach myself how to do it and get Kim, the legendary Kim, out the back. He's going to help me out, I'm sure. He doesn't know that. I haven't asked him. That was me officially. He's not even listening, but I'll go and see him after, and I'll ask him then. But you people on the radio know that I've asked you already, that I've let him know. You get me? All right, cool. Back to what I was going about. All right. Some of the things that people said. So bringing the history home to Broome, that was a big one. That was one of the first comments, which I loved. Happy. So Broome. Joyful. Amazing. Soulful. The one I said I wouldn't say on radio, but she was right. I can say it on radio. Flipping epic, because it's got no swear word. I wasn't going to say it anymore. Even though I do swear on here sometimes anyway, but I try my best not to. Best vibes. Historic, engaging, great show, awesome. Reminder of the bad times. Incredible. Extraordinary, good, fantastic. Fantastic would have been one word that was probably used a million times. Flickin' awesome was another one, or frickin' awesome, which I had before, was frickin' epic. Phenomenal. A lady said she needed it. Heartfelt, beautiful show, bloody good, deadly. And, yeah, so I got lots of different comments about that, and... yeah, there's some of the ones that I read out as well. But I want to say thank you, because while I was doing this, one of the ladies I met, a local lady that lives in Broome here, she's like, I listen to you on the radio. I really, really love listening to you. She's like, can I teach you some words? I'm like, yeah, I can, because I didn't think about this until afterwards, but I'm like, what do you mean? She goes, well, I hear you talk about it on the radio all the time about how bad you are with your words. She goes, I want to give you some easy ones to say that will help you. And honestly, gnarly, margy. So gnarly, margy. Yeah, so I'll tell you the two words. Gnarly, margy is one word. And the other one was galamabu. Galamabu. So first one I got told was gnarly, margy. I got told was really deadly. And the second one I got was galamabu, which was thank you. So I've practiced them over the weekend, but in my head, and this is where I go because how silly I am, and this is the type of person I used to be. I probably maybe a little bit still now, but so back, I used to live on a farm with backpackers, and I used to teach them English, right? Right? You see where I'm going here? So I used to teach. Well, they weren't. It wasn't what. Well, you know that word, the F-U-C-K? Well, I used to say that meant hello. Like, that meant to say, welcome, I'm new, I'm a good person, how you doing? And a few other choice words as well, they were mainly swear words. That, look, I should have written this one down, so I read it first, but anyway. So I used to teach people the wrong words for Aussie words that were wrong. So I had this feeling that maybe... Like, and I researched these, but I know these words are right that she gave me, and I do appreciate it. Thank you very much. But my brain is like, they could teach you words, Tony, to say on the radio that are actually don't mean that. They may mean something else, but that could be like a little in-house. I'm not saying you could do it. Please don't. Like, you can if you want to. It would be pretty cool, but you got to make sure it's good. But make sure, like, I don't want to know, but, like, I do, but just don't, like, teach me bad words. And then when I talk about it on the radio, you guys like, that in-house joke in your house, and you're like, I taught him that word. Yeah, don't do that. But, like, I thought that over the weekend, but gnarly, margy, really deadly, and galamabu. Thank you. So I do appreciate you teaching me some words. The lucky thing is I recorded them. I didn't. When I was recording people giving me their words, I would forget that I was recording, and then I would just start talking about other things and the things that I love. So then when I go home and I listen to all my recordings, and I realize that I talk a lot. I really, really, really, really talk a lot, because And I guess, which is something I'm still trying to learn. I do talk over people, which everyone that knows me knows that I'm really bad for that. So I apologise for that, because that's something I realised. But anyway, still talking. Talking a lot. Anyway, they're the good feedbacks we got over the weekend. Absolutely fantastic. I'm going to get some of those enhanced. Because like I said, when I was doing the recordings, you could just hear me talking and you guys were like really faint. And then me talking very loud and then you kind of guys talking faint. But I'm learning. Maybe I should have turned my phone around. But like I said, I'm not a media dude. So every time I do something and I like see that the mistakes I've made in it or the errors, whatever, however you want to say it, the things I learn it live. I don't get the option of learning any other way, but I learn live. So when I make a mistake, I hear it and I see it and I'm like, all right, dude, you that was bad. You could hear me talking, but you guys a little faintly. But I can fix that out the back on the media, I think. I think that's possible. I don't know. We're going to learn. That's how it works. 99.7 FM, Big T on the morning brekkie show, 7:54 in the morning. We're cruising into our morning so far. I'm a little bit, you know, it's one of those Mondays. We can't always have the best day ever. You know what I mean? You wake up and you feel great, and then when you get to work, you're like, should have stayed at home. I mean, should have stayed away from the boss today. Anyway, I don't have to worry about that. I work in a studio by myself. But, you know, like I said, I got to work this morning. I started talking. I was like, well, I went and banged my head against the wall, washing myself with cold water. I was like, dude, wake up, man. Wake up. Wake up. I was like splashing myself with water and, whew, trying to wake up. But I'm awake. It's just one of those Mondays. It's one of those weekends. I was here all weekend, so I'm pretty tired. But anyway, the show must go on. The news is going to come up very shortly in the next 5 minutes. Let's talk about what we got going on tomorrow before we go across to that official news and they talk all that professional stuff. Alrighty, tomorrow, Gimme Club, here, 8th of September, for the Elders Forum Morning Tea. I thought it was on Wednesday. Mondays, you gotta love them or you hate them, whichever way you are, you're in it anyway. Tomorrow, Gimme Club, 8th of September, for the Elders Morning Tea, held by Nirrumbuk. If you want to get some more information about that, 9193-7100. That's 9193-7100. Give Kian down there in the office at Nirrumbuk a call. They're on Blackman Street as well, if you wanted to know where they are, somewhere along Blackman Street, opposite end to where we are. If you want to give them a call and get in contact with them, if you want to join the Elders Morning Tea, make your bookings with Nirrumbuk. They also have a personal, a courtesy vehicle. You can say it's a personal, you can just say it's your own personal taxi. Courtesy car that will come and pick you up, bring you to the destination, and then drop you home after the event has happened. So that's the Elders Forum, 8th of September, here at the Gimme Club, and that's at 3 Blackman Street, the greenest grass on the street, or the greenest grass / sand pit on the street. We've got a bit of sand out there now. But hey, we had some entertainment over the weekend. There we go. Gimme Club. News. Oh, still 4 minutes. I was trying to slow it down so I didn't have to go to a song. But yeah, I guess you're going to have to listen to me talk some more. Oh, well. 99.7 FM, Big T on the morning breakfast show. It's a beautiful start of the day. It's an absolutely fantastic day out there as I slide that piece apart. I don't have to talk about that one again. Shall we talk about something else? Let's talk about something else, then. You guys going to go to the circus this Friday? It's going to be at the Brack. Bit of an interesting one. You can go for a swim and then go and get some circus action. That'd be pretty cool. Hope the slushy guy's parked outside. Haven't seen him around for a while. Daniel, the slushiest slushies in Broome. Where are you? I haven't seen you for a while. Oh, it's starting to warm up too. Those slushies are going to go really well. I don't even know where that come from. I was just thinking about something sweet. And yeah, don't you love slushies? Especially when it gets warmed up. Alrighty, Sandfly Circus. Broome Recreation Centre. I'm rough this morning, eh? It's not like nothing's working. Friday the 11th of September, 6 p.m. until 8 p.m. Broome Recreational Centre and Aquatic Centre. Fed up with the rules of being told what to do. Can't wait to grow up. No, because that's not what I read out, because that's not even on the page. It is rough. I'm rough. I just made up words. I've got a page. Look, hear it? I've got the page in front of me, and I still made up the words in front of me. All right, let's read it properly. Woo, got a lot of Monday mornings. Here we go. All right, fed up with the rules and being told to wait until they grow up, a group of circus rascals have hatched a plan to take over the stage and create a show for kids, by kids, with no adults, except for us sitting in the, except for the adults that we're going to be sitting in there. We're the adults. We know about the, no, yeah, well, we're going to be around. All right, to tell them what to do anyway. They're going to jump on their unicycles, explode into a world of mischief, chucking flips and flying through the air. We're juggling with the precision of an adult life, capturing the imagination, humour, and untamed chaos of youth. When you're older, flips the script on the grown-up world and lets kids run wild. Who knows what could happen? General admission, two evening shows, 11th Saturday of the 11th, excuse me, Mondays. I just want to go outside and just bang my head on the concrete a few times and wake up, because clearly my padded walls are, ooh, I shouldn't have said that, eh? No, I'm not in a padded cell. May feel like it. All right, Saturday the 11th. No, it's not Friday the 11th and Saturday the 12th. Look, listexic. I'm reading it as well. I'm still getting it wrong. So those people, listex, I know how you feel because you see how I feel. Well, you hear, you know what I mean. All righty. Friday the 11th and Saturday the 12th, doors open at 6 p.m. Show starts at 6:30 p.m. That is at the Broome Recreation and Aquatic Centre. They need the area. If you guys have bought a ticket already, you would already know this because it gets sent to you when you buy your ticket. You'll be ushered into the building and ushered out of the building. There is no moving around while you're inside because these kids are running loose. Oh, news. Let's go to that. Morning show, morning 99.7 FM, Tony. Yep, yeah, Monday, we're at it.
1: Hello, I'm Adam Evans with the NIR Risk News. Thousands of travellers are stranded across Indonesia after volcanic ash forced the cancellation of four Qantas flights between Australia and Jakarta. It comes as Mount Anak Krakatau erupted three times in 2 days, closing six airports and grounding more than 200 flights in total. Qantas is offering fee-free refunds or rebookings for anyone booked a fly to or from Jakarta this week. Other carriers, including Singapore Airlines and Cathay Pacific, have also cancelled or rescheduled services. Indonesian authorities say all affected